0: Are you with us? Do you read me, Scott? Come in, Scott. Oh, well, we'll have Scott momentarily. There we go. Alrighty, try again now. Scott, are you with us?
1: Hello, Dan. Yeah, good to talk with you.
0: Great. Well, thank you so much for taking time to talk to our listeners on KOPN this evening. And you certainly have an illustrious career. I'd forgotten how many things you had done, and you've been around Columbia for quite some time, worked for the AP for many years. You were the official spokesperson for the University of Missouri for several years. And more recently, you've launched your own consulting firm, and in that capacity are representing the Missouri Realtors Association on two issues that will be on the ballot here in Missouri next Tuesday. Would you tell folks a little bit more about your background? Like, where'd you grow up, and did you attend the world's first and finest journalism school?
1: Well, that's a logical question, but no, I did not attend Mizzou, although I have lectured there several times and been on panels, and certainly am a huge supporter of the journalism school. I grew up on a farm in Arkansas, and my first exposure to media was at age 15 when I got a job at a little bitty radio station in the county. I was fascinated by news and the big AP machine, it's a big black behemoth of an AP machine that typed 66 words a minute. In the back room, and so I would go back and tear the, you know, rip and read. You would tear the news off and read it on the air, and I was fascinated by that AP machine. I thought, what's at the other end of that? And so I always set that as a career course, and I did work, as you mentioned, for the Associated Press. I actually took the AP test in Baton Rouge, Louisiana, where I was working as a radio reporter covering the Capitol for the Louisiana Radio Network. And then I passed the AP test, and it turned out they had an opening in my hometown of Little Rock, Arkansas. And I moved there and worked for AP there for 6 years and became a Capitol reporter covering Governor Bill Clinton and First Lady Hillary Clinton during that part of their career. And in 1989, the AP offered me the lead role as Capitol correspondent in Jefferson City. And I did that, and I've really become an adopted Missourian. I love Arkansas, of course. It's a beautiful state.
0: Of course.
1: But I am an adopted Missourian and consider that to be the case. Now, my major in college was political science. And I would no knock at all on journalism degrees. They're great, but it's nice to become a little more academically knowledgeable about the subject area you want to cover, and I always wanted to be a political reporter.
0: Yes.
1: And I did that for a while, and then the AP, after I covered the Capitol for 13 sessions, the AP created a job for me of roving Missouri correspondent, and I did that for 5 years, and I was actually based at the Columbia Tribune because of the central location.
0: Yeah, I thought you worked for the Tribune, but you just worked at the Tribune.
1: I was at the Tribune, and for anybody who knew the late publisher, Hank Waters, he actually provided the office space for free, which is something that anybody who knew Hank Waters knew. He did very few things for free.
0: Yes.
1: And that was a tremendous compliment, I think, to the AP, not to me. So I did that and then was approached about, I was going on sabbatical from AP, which is a $5 word for unpaid vacation,
0: because
1: I wanted some time off, and I worked on a book and worked on a film. And while I was on sabbatical, I was approached by Dr. Elson Floyd, the late president of the University of Missouri, about coming to work for him. And it was intriguing, and I did that, and did it for three different presidents in 3 years, which showed the churn effect at University Hall.
0: Right.
1: And then I started my own company, as you say, and here we are. And I am today wearing the hat of a spokesman for two Missouri Realtors campaigns. One is opposing Amendment 4 on the ballot in a week. And that is called Missourians for Fair Governance. And they've been engaged for a long time on protecting the citizen initiative process. And then opposing Amendment 5, we have Missourians for Fair Taxation, because the realtors have helped enact two citizen ballot initiatives that protected taxpayers, and we want to defend those that are threatened by Amendment 5, Dan.
0: Yeah. Well, as I mentioned to you last week when I saw you at a political meeting over at the ARC here in town, I have a renewed appreciation for realtors who at least many of whom at least are far more politically progressive than I would have assumed. And I really deeply appreciate the fact that the realtors have taken the lead and committed themselves both financially and in other ways to the important campaign of stopping these two misbegotten proposals. Let's assume that people listening know nothing about either one of these and start numerically with number four. Would you tell folks what it's about?
1: Certainly. Well, Amendment 4 was sent to the ballot last year by the Missouri legislature. They, you know, the people have had for 118 years since they gave the power to themselves, the ability, the freedom, and the power to go around politicians and propose constitutional amendments directly from the people. Mm-hmm. It's not an easy process, Dan. It takes a lot of effort. You've got to gather hundreds of thousands of verified petition signatures to land that on the ballot. You have to do it pretty much statewide, and every campaign I've been associated with has gone to every congressional district and gathered signatures. Mm-hmm. And you take the six highest that you get, and that's what you've got to achieve. So it's a real citizen process. And the politicians hate it because this is the way different things have gotten onto into the Constitution that politicians wouldn't act on.
0: That's right.
1: And so,
0: and you know, I think that point bears a bit more elucidation. That is really the case, and I it took me a while at least for that to sink in. But the truth is that whichever party is in power, they don't like the initiative process, and this is not a partisan issue. It should not be seen as one. As recently as, gosh, correct me here, but I think it was the 80s, maybe the 90s, when the Democrats were still in the majority, they did not like the initiative. They attacked the initiative. They tried to undermine the initiative, and it was that great champion of democracy, John Ashcroft, who came out battling for the initiative process. And of course, now we we remind the Republicans of some of the things that John Ashcroft said about the initiative process, but it really is true. They think they'll be in power forever, but they won't. You know, the pendulum swings both ways, and they will regret it if they were to succeed in essentially, effectively rendering the initiative process unusable. But tell us more. Tell us more.
1: Sure. I mean, you mentioned, and I actually was a reporter in the Capitol during that era, when the Democrats controlled the House and Senate by pretty wide margins, and John Ashcroft was the Republican governor. I remember standing with him on a hot asphalt parking lot at a Walmart in Jeff City as he gathered signatures on a citizen measure that went after the legislature. Didn't go anywhere, but he actually put the time in. And I've got to share with you, Dan, that when he did a veto of some Democratic legislation that would have undermined the, this was in the early 90s, would have undermined the citizen process. And I'll read to you from his veto message. Now, mind you, this is Republican John Ashcroft, who was everybody's idea of a conservative. He said, quote,
0: later Attorney General of the United States, U.S. Senate.
1: Yes. And he said, and I quote him here from his veto message, "It is through the initiative process that those who have no influence with elected representatives may take their cause directly to the people. Mm-hmm. The General Assembly should be reluctant, therefore, to enact legislation which places any impediments on the initiative power which are inconsistent with the reservation found in the Constitution." Thus spoke John Ashcroft back in the 90s. Mm-hmm. And it's funny, you're right, Dan, things flip around. And, and you mentioned the Missouri Realtors. The Missouri Realtors are 25,000 members across the state. Mm-hmm. They are the largest professional association. And within that organization, there is all political opinion. Mm-hmm. Because realtors, though, they unify around certain concepts. One, they like private property rights. That's a huge thing for them. Mm-hmm. But also, it's in realtors' interest, and it's sort of like enlightened self-interest of the industry that affects everyone. But they support affordable housing for all. and advocacy for affordable housing for all. And the realtors have twice, if you're wondering, well, why do realtors care about Amendment 4? The realtors have twice used the citizen initiative process with Amendment 4 to provide taxpayer protection. And I can briefly touch on that because I know your time is more limited, but Amendment 4 would undermine, and Amendment 5 would undermine, so they are kind of connected. The first, in 2010, the realtors saw a rise in other states of taxation of buying and selling a home. You know, that's about the biggest purchase a family or an individual is ever going to make.
0: Yes.
1: Is buying a house.
0: Yes.
1: And it's hard enough because prices are high, and also supplies sometimes are not great in the price range they need. Plus, they work, they save, they get a down payment. But this puts it a bit more out of reach. The idea of putting a tax on buying or selling a home. And so the realtors went out in Missouri and went across the state. They gathered signatures, and they placed on the ballot back in November of 2010, an amendment to ban taxing the buying or selling of a home. And, Dan, 83.7% of voters approved that.
0: That's a pretty solid majority.
1: 83.7%. And I went back and did research, and I only found, I think, one 1930s era, like political corruption reform, that approached anything like that the citizens put forward. So that was notable. And then in 2016, the realtors saw the rise of putting taxes on everyday services. This was happening around the country. And I'm talking about doctor visits, health care, of course, and generally dentists, child care, and everyday services, haircuts, tattoo artists as a service, piercings. It could be getting your nails done.
0: Well, and car repairs, right? That's one that jumps out at me.
1: I pay
0: a lot for car repairs.
1: Yes, and I mean, and they are very proud of car repairs. And you know what? If you're blessed in this heat wave to have air conditioning in your home, if that goes down, I pray for you, because they are very proud of their rates for repairs. And imagine a tax on top of that, and woe betide you if you have to call them on a weekend or a holiday weekend. So a tax, it's a tax is on the labor, that is the service. You would pay already for, you know, any parts that they would use, like on a car repair, but they don't tax the service.
0: Right.
1: This is where it's going to hit people very hard. And now I'm talking about, it sounds like I'm getting into Amendment 5, but there is interconnective tissue here. The one thing is on Amendment 4. So the realtors advanced that, and 57% of voters said, yes, we should put it in the Constitution that we're not going to tax everyday services. And so there are two constitutional amendments led by citizens, put on the ballot by citizen, validated citizen signatures, and passed by the people. And so the realtors care about this tool in the advocacy toolbox, and they value it, want to keep it. And they want to keep it for the people, too. Because, you know, by far, Dan, citizen initiatives are far outnumbered by those proposed by the legislature.
0: Yes, I was surprised at that. But yes, that's the case.
1: And the other thing that's really obnoxious about Amendment 4, let's get down to cases, is the Amendment 4 would set a new standard for a citizen-proposed amendment. And what that would require is that it pass with majorities in 8 out of 8 Missouri congressional districts. Now, that is an impossible standard. Nobody can meet that standard, and that's by design. For the politicians, that's a positive asset. That's not a flaw. And so that was the concept. But at the same time, they keep the same or the current standard or requirement for themselves. If they propose an amendment to the ballot, it only has to get a simple majority, 50% plus one. That unfairness, that double standard is blatantly hypocritical.
0: Exactly.
1: It's blatantly unfair. And Dan, one other point I would make is no other state does that to its people, that politicians have done that. It's unprecedented.
0: Yeah, it's outrageous. Let me tell our listeners that this is KOPN 89.5 FM in Columbia, Missouri. I'm Dan Beats. The program is Sex, Drugs, and Civil Liberties. Laird Oakey, we're very happy to say, is back with us in the studio, engineering and producing this program. And our guest this evening is Mr. Scott Charton of the Missouri Realtors Association's campaigns against Amendment 4 and Amendment 5. Well, Scott, as you've said, there is a relationship between these two proposed amendments, both of which have been placed on the ballot by the legislature, not by the people, not by anybody's campaign. It's real easy for the legislature to put things on the ballot. It's real hard for the rest of us to put anything on the ballot already. Amendment 4 would make it almost impossible to pass any such measure. One of the things Amendment 5 would do, I think there's some irony in this as well, would repeal an initiative widely known as the Hancock Amendment, which requires, if I understand correctly, please correct me if not, but would require, which currently rather requires, that the people have a vote on any tax increase. Now, I remember back when that passed, a lot of Democrats thought that was just a horrible thing, but that's when they were in the majority. And so yes. We've learned to live with the Hancock Amendment, and I kind of like the Hancock Amendment myself. I like the fact that the people get to vote on whether their taxes are going to be raised or not. But Amendment 5 would undo that Republican-initiated constitutional amendment. Tell us more about what Amendment 5 would do.
1: Sure. I mean, Amendment 5, the real agenda with Amendment 5, anybody who's heard about this has heard the politicians say, we're going to eliminate the income tax,
0: yeah.
1: Personal income tax. The truth is, folks, politicians in Jeff City could meet tomorrow,
0: mm-hmm.
1: and they could zero out the income tax.
0: Yes.
1: It's statutory. They could just take the rate to zero.
0: Mm-hmm.
1: The problem with that is, and Dan, you know, when you take out that big chunk of state revenues, it's about $8.5 billion with a B,
0: mm-hmm.
1: $8.5 billion. And you just take that out of the revenue picture, and it goes in the general fund. Now, the general fund is sort of like the basic checkbook of the state. It pays for health care. It pays for an assortment of things. And so that money would be gone. Well, what do you do? Does the state go bankrupt? No.
0: Mm-hmm.
1: The only pools of money potentially big enough that you can tap to replace that $8.5 billion is the sales and use tax that we all pay. And let mm-hmm. me explain that, Dan, because that is why the politicians are doing this as a constitutional amendment.
0: Yeah.
1: Because that's the only way you can set aside other existing constitutional protections for taxpayers,
0: mm-hmm.
1: like the Hancock Amendment,
0: mm-hmm.
1: like the two amendments that the realtors helped lead the way on and that
0: yes.
1: voters passed in 2010 and 2016. So those are three key constitutional people's protections of your wallet from politicians.
0: Mm-hmm.
1: And they would get, in the case of the Hancock Amendment, it's not a strict repeal, but it's effectively repealed because
0: yes.
1: they get to suspend it for 5 years, Dan. And I call it the license to ignore. That's what Amendment 5 does. Why do politicians want to ignore those guardrails? I'll tell you. They've got to have an open checkbook without those constitutional restrictions in order to raise the sales tax rate on goods that we use every day,
0: mm-hmm.
1: gasoline, groceries, the shoes on your feet, the clothes on your back. Those are solid goods that we tax already.
0: Mm-hmm.
1: But then they also want to expand the sales tax base to include the everyday services. Again, haircuts, veterinary services, child care, whatever it might be, car repairs,
0: mm-hmm.
1: they would tax that. And that's a new tax. So what this amounts to, Dan, is an open checkbook for the legislature.
0: Yes.
1: With none of those constitutional barriers, and they could do this, and all the detail they would put in, you will not get a vote on it, because again, they've suspended the Hancock Amendment.
0: Yeah,
1: you know, and you're right, Dan. We've sort of gotten used to, after 50 years almost,
0: mm-hmm.
1: of having a vote on big tax increases,
0: mm-hmm.
1: but you won't get one on Amendment 5.
0: Mm-hmm.
1: The question always is, who gains then, right?
0: And who loses,
1: Amendment,
0: yes.
1: Yeah, and who loses? Amendment 5 is not a tax cut. It's a tax swap.
0: Mm-hmm.
1: Now, and who does it swap? Well, right now, if you phase out the income tax, that's going to help wealthier people the most right up front. But in order to get there, where to trigger that phasing out of the income tax that they have built into Amendment 5, they have to first raise these massive sales taxes. The Missouri Budget Project, which is a nonpartisan study organization, they have looked at Amendment 5, and their conclusion is that if you just relied on raising the sales tax rate on goods, just what we now pay, you would have to roughly triple the combined current state and local sales tax rate
0: wow.
1: on goods.
0: Yeah.
1: It would be an average of about 16% sales tax just on goods.
0: Mm-hmm.
1: And that would be the highest sales tax rate in the country. And keep in mind, an average, there are going to be rates that would be far above 16 cents,
0: yes.
1: brushing up against 20 cents. So think about that. Two dimes out of every dollar would go to the sales tax on goods. Now, the politicians will tell you, no, we're not going to have a rate that's that high because we want to expand new sales taxes to the services you use every day,
0: yeah.
1: and that'll let us keep the overall rate low.
0: Yeah.
1: But Dan, that just means higher sales taxes for everybody.
0: That's right.
1: So who does that hit? In Missouri, we do not currently tax Social Security. If you're a senior or a disabled person, or if you're getting any kind of benefit like that, also active duty and retired veteran or active duty military pay is not subject to state sales tax. So right away, mm-hmm. they don't get a sales tax or an income tax. I meant income tax. They don't get a break on income tax because they're not paying it now on Social Security, military pay. But you will pay right up front that higher, I call it the everything tax.
0: Mm-hmm.
1: And the higher tax on goods and services that you use every day. The Missouri Budget Project estimates that 80%, that's 80% of Missourians are going to pay more in taxes overall under Amendment 5. They
0: mm-hmm.
1: estimate that the average Missourian is going to pay about $535 a year more because of that high sales tax than they get in any kind of an income tax break.
0: Right.
1: That's just unfair.
0: It is outrageous. I mean, sales taxes are inherently a regressive form of taxation. The rich pay the same rate as the very poorest people do. It is a form of taxation which by its very nature hits poor people much harder, and that is the intent here. Apparently, the legislators are not unaware of this fact. I mean, they are intentionally shifting the tax burden to poorer Missourians.
1: You're correct, and you know, again, we've talked about Amendment 5 kind of lets them ignore the constitutional restrictions. And so they can tax the everyday services. They can
0: mm-hmm.
1: tax goods. They could tax buying and selling a home. They can put a new tax on gasoline,
0: yep.
1: even as the gas prices are soaring.
0: Yes.
1: So Dan, the politicians with this open checkbook, they're saying, trust us, just trust us on this.
0: Right.
1: The problem with that, Dan, is if they have that 5-year window to take action, there's going to be an election this fall. There's going to be an election in 2030, including not only the entire House, but half the Senate and the governor. And there's going to be an election, I meant 2028.
0: Yeah.
1: And there's going to be an election in 2030.
0: Mm-hmm.
1: So we could have a complete turnover. You can't bind a future legislature with decisions like this.
0: Yes.
1: And they know that.
0: Yes.
1: And so they want this sort of open checkbook. Dan, it says, it's the politicians going, trust us. And we are the show me state. We're pretty stubborn. We're skeptical by nature. And there's a lot to be skeptical about. We are not the just trust politician state. That is not Missouri.
0: That's right.
1: And so Amendment 5, though, is the politicians asking, trust us. I say we need to protect Missouri taxpayers, stop this everything tax, which is so regressive and unfair, and vote no on Amendment 5. And because of what the politicians can do with this, Dan, let's tie it back to Amendment 4 briefly. If Amendment 4 also passes, you won't have any recourse to go back and politicians have done from the citizens. You know, former Missouri Supreme Court Chief Justice Mike Wolf, mm-hmm. also he's a professor emeritus and retired dean at the St. Louis University Law School.
0: That's right.
1: He wrote an opinion piece for the Kansas City Star Sunday mm-hmm. that really summed up in a vivid way the joint effect of Amendment 4 and Amendment 5. He said Amendment 5 is the heist. And Amendment 4 is the getaway car, because Amendment 4 is the way you could fix this, but the politicians are going to tie our hands.
0: That's clever. Interesting. Yes, that's clever. He's a smart guy. I like Mike Wolf a lot. Yeah, very, very insightful. What can we do? What can we do? We're relatively close to the election. We're talking about next Tuesday, August 4. What can folks who share our concerns about these measures, what can we do at this point to stop them?
1: You can vote. Mm-hmm. You can vote tomorrow, because early voting is underway, and it has been the so-called no-excuse early voting. You mm-hmm. just show up. It has been going on since the 21st of July. I just read that the county court, Brianna Lennon,
0: yes.
1: Her staff has been open for early voting, and they've had pretty heavy early absentee voting. They've had like 3,500 ballots cast absentee, which is already, with a week left, is already rivaling what the total number cast in the primary in 2024.
0: Wow.
1: And so that is quite a large number.
0: Yes.
1: I think that shows people are motivated about Amendments 4 and 5.
0: Yes.
1: Plus, we have some local elections of interest here in Columbia and Boone County.
0: We do.
1: So, to be sure, which isn't our subject now, but mm-hmm. I do always say there's an engaged electorate in Columbia.
0: Yes.
1: This one, though, has really caught fire. Amendments 4 and 5, the mm-hmm. people get it. It was put on, and people may wonder, why is this on an August ballot? Why is this not in November, these big amendments?
0: Right.
1: There apparently was a calculation by Governor Kehoe, who has the privilege as governor and the power to take things from that would be on the November ballot and put them on the August ballot. He made that decision back in May, and it may have entered his calculation that, well, the folks who oppose this, we're going to give them two fights. 4 and 5, they probably can't get it together in that time. It'll be a low turnout August election, and we can turn out our voters who'll vote yes.
0: Yeah.
1: I will say there's been a backlash to that, that folks have said, no, we are quite aware of what it is, due to some robust educational efforts.
0: Mm-hmm.
1: And the realtors do deserve some credit for that.
0: Absolutely.
1: But others have been very engaged on this.
0: Yes.
1: And it is to me, what's impressed me, Dan, is it's pulled together people across the political spectrum.
0: It has.
1: There are folks on the far right who are highly critical of 4 taking away people's voting power and also 5 putting these constitutional protections, just letting them be suspended. One thing about Amendment 4, Dan, I didn't mention, if you think about it, and to me it's the bigger threat, actually, because it makes these foundational changes. When you pass an amendment, that's putting it in granite,
0: right?
1: Because you have to have another vote of the people to change it, and that's not hard. That's not easy to do. It'll be impossible for citizens.
0: Yes.
1: But Amendment 4 actually devalues your vote, because when you think about it, if one congressional district's voters can veto for everyone else, the Missouri Independent did a story that found that it would take just 5% of voters statewide to veto everyone else. They looked at, in the case of that 2016 sales tax on services ban, we passed it with 57% of the vote, but at the only congressional district where it failed was the first district of St. Louis.
0: Yeah.
1: And because of that, we wouldn't have that protection. if Amendment 4 had been in effect.
0: Well, and
1: so
0: and,
1: Amendment, yeah.
0: Yes, you're quite right.
1: Many,
0: many.
1: It devalues your vote.
0: Mm-hmm. Many, many very good progressive and otherwise initiatives would not have passed under this standard. You're absolutely right, including among them, close to my heart, of course, the legalization of medical marijuana, which was very popular. 66% of Missourians voted for that. And then the legalization of non-medical adult use as well in 2022. Those certainly would not have passed under what Amendment 4 is trying to do. So, Scott, thank you so much for spending time with us this evening, talking to our listeners here in mid-Missouri about these very important issues. And thanks for the work you're doing to try to educate Missourians about why they should oppose these measures.
1: Thank you, Dan. I would encourage everyone, get out and vote. Go vote tomorrow. Get it out of the way. You don't have to take a chance on maybe it's really hot, maybe it's horrible weather Tuesday. You can vote now. Mm-hmm. And I would urge you respectfully, vote no on Amendment 5. Let's protect taxpayers.
0: Yes.
1: Stop the everything tax. And let's vote no on Amendment 4. Let's protect majority rule. One person, one vote. And protect your power as a voter.
0: Well
1: Thank
0: stated.
1: Thank you, Dan. I appreciate the time.
0: You bet, sir. Have a good evening. Folks, our guest this evening has been Mr. Scott Charton, one of the most astute observers of Missouri politics in recent decades, and specifically at this time on behalf of the Missouri Realtors Association, opposing both Amendments 4 and 5. And there are many others who oppose these measures, and among them is the Missouri and Boone County, Columbia League of Women Voters. And we will have with us in just mere moments Representative of the Missouri and Bocomo League of Women Voters. Now, this is unprecedented in the 20, I don't know how many years, 7 or 8 year history of sex, drugs, and civil liberties. I don't believe we've ever had one complete program dedicated to a single issue. But we're very happy to have Marilyn McLeod with us this evening and Susie Adams, both very active leaders of the League of Women Voters. And I have reason to suspect that they're within the sound of my voice here in the studios. So I want to invite them to walk through that door right now, since I can't walk away and open that door for them. But Marilyn, come on into the studio here. Susie? Marilyn? Well, maybe they're not here. I know Marilyn was here 30 minutes ago. I thought I made it clear to them that Scott would be on the first half hour, and they would, yes, there they are. There they are. They're not listening to the show, though. That must be the explanation. They're not listening to sex, drugs, and civil liberties. But come on in. Come on in and have a seat. I hope we've got all three mics working. We don't need headphones any longer. I just wear those because they enhance my good looks.
2: It makes you look cool.
0: Yeah, right. Yeah. That's what we hope. Well, thank you and welcome. Welcome.
3: Yes, thank you.
0: Yeah. Well, we'll just start fresh since you haven't heard what Scott Charton had to say either, I presume. But would you each introduce yourselves and just tell us a bit about your background, where you grew up, went to school, how you came to be involved in the league?
3: You want to start?
4: Sure. My name is Susie Adams, and mm-hmm. I'm originally from Kansas. I grew up in a small town in Kansas, and when I spoke
0: to... Hold that against you.
4: When I spoke to a group the other day, they booed me, so... and I moved to Columbia probably 41 years ago with the intent of going back, and still here we are. I was an educator with Columbia Public Schools for 30 years, and... raised my kids here. Three of them were teachers and a daughter-in-law. So one son left after COVID. My husband was also a teacher. So we're deeply ingrained in the Columbia Public Schools. Mm-hmm. And I joined the League of Women Voters because I was a history teacher and I'm very passionate about women's rights.
0: That's great. That's great. And Marilyn?
3: Yeah. Marilyn McLeod is my name. And I originated from Brooklyn, New York.
0: Mm-hmm.
3: You can still find traces of it when I speak, even though I don't really believe I have an accent. Came to Columbia by way of moving west in various stops. My mm-hmm. husband had a position at the university, so we came here, and mm-hmm. I discovered Columbia. What a great town.
0: It is.
3: Yeah, so I've been here since 1979. I can't do the math on the top of my head.
0: That's great. And you worked at the Daniel Boone Regional Library.
3: Right. And I did some things. I worked for the Missouri Library Association. I was the director for some years. And then I worked on my degree and became a librarian. Mm-hmm. Worked at Columbia Library and loved that. And, good. You know, eventually retired from there. Mm-hmm. But was always involved, actually, with the League of Women Voters.
0: Well, you were president statewide just a couple of years ago, right?
3: Correct. Mm-hmm. Correct. Yeah, I've been a member of the League since 1984. When I came here, I saw that it did amazing work, you know, just informing the people, providing excellent opportunities, speakers, and information about the elections and, you know, people who were running for office, et cetera, issues. So it just was a great organization, decided to...
0: I agree. I love the League. I've been a member for many years myself. I want to point out the League does not discriminate against males or those of indeterminate gender, I suppose, non-binaries.
3: Correct. That was not always true. Mm-hmm. Actually, the first 50 years, as far as it was before I was a member, there were only women.
0: Oh, well.
3: But then they opened up their... gates and said, yes, anyone can be a member.
0: That's broad-minded of them.
3: Yes.
0: We appreciate that. Well, let's talk about the topic of the hour, which is Amendments 4 and 5 on the ballot next Tuesday. Extremely important, in my opinion, that we stop these. But would you all please explain what these amendments would do and why they ought to be stopped?
3: Should I start?
4: Do you want to jump in on 4? We heard you talk a little bit about 5 last your last segment.
3: Yeah. Mm-hmm. So I don't know if we want to say much the same. The League of Women Voters is a nonpartisan organization, and we do not support any candidates or any political party, even a candidate who might be in a nonpartisan race. We stay out of that candidate kind of thing. However, issues are important to the League and have always been since the very beginning. And so the League studies different issues, takes this position, and then lets that be known. So Amendment 4, of course, takes away one person, one vote. Mm. And what could be more central to the League of Women Voters than one person, one vote?
0: Absolutely.
3: And the people may not understand the wording of the amendment, which is always unfortunate because it could be, you know, it's like 50 words if it comes from the legislature.
0: Yeah.
3: And it can change your life. So the amendment four.
0: So these were not placed on the ballot by citizens gathering signatures.
3: Correct.
0: They were placed on by the General Assembly.
3: Correct. Mm-hmm. Yeah. And that, if I don't know, in terms of we have a little bit of time to say the difference is significant. Mm-hmm. When the people put something on the ballot, it takes several hundred thousand signatures. So imagine the hours it takes for people to gather those signatures. That, because they have to convince each person that this is important. And a lot of people say, no, I'm not going to sign it. And so every signature they get, you know that there's multiple signatures they haven't gotten for various reasons.
0: It's hard work.
3: And so ultimately, if they're able to, people are able to do that and get it on the ballot, then it goes to the people. So currently, if it passes with a simple majority plus one, as I say, it would pass if it passed statewide. That meant statewide, each person has an equal vote. Mm-hmm. And so if it passes, it doesn't matter where you live. It matters that you voted. Mm-hmm. And so that has been very successful. When the legislature puts something on the ballot, as I always say, they're down there in the Capitol at taxpayers' expense, and they come up with an idea, which is what this, for example, Amendment 4 is, and it only takes a vote out of a committee of the House, a House vote, and ultimately a similar thing at the Senate side, could be no more than 100 votes total to pass a measure which would get on the ballot. So imagine the comparison between several hundred thousand signatures plus the vote of the people and 100 votes at the Capitol without even approval by the governor, by the way.
0: Mm-hmm.
3: And it goes to the ballot for, again, a majority vote.
0: Oh, yeah.
3: Now, Amendment 4 says, well, wait a minute. We think it's too easy. Legislature said it's too easy to get that on the ballot by the people. So let's make it a little bit more complicated. And this version would make
2: every congressional district have to pass it by a majority. So one district could ruin all of that work that was done and approval by a statewide vote.
0: Mm-hmm.
2: And a very small, maybe 5-6% of the population could tank it.
0: Yeah.
2: So that just is not fair, and therefore it takes away one person.
0: Seems to
2: vote.
0: Me, if they really believed in that, they would have required 8 out of 8 congressional districts to pass this damn amendment. But no. Yeah. It only needs to pass by a simple majority.
2: Yes.
0: But in the future, when the legislature proposes constitutional amendments, will they require 8 out of 8?
2: No. That's the thing. Right. That is unheard of nationally, that there's two different
4: criteria.
2: Yeah. For the people, let's make it totally impossible, but for us, let's make it easy.
0: Really?
2: So it's just not fair,
0: mm-hmm.
2: bottom line.
0: Oh, it's hypocritical. Yeah. It's outrageous.
2: Yeah.
0: I just hope people understand what is really at stake here. There are so many measures that have passed in recent years that would not have passed. Almost none of them would have passed if this Amendment 4 standard were in effect. It makes it effectively impossible for people to use the initiative process.
2: Mm-hmm.
0: It is a terrible thing. The legislature is just making a big, big power grab here,
2: mm-hmm.
0: and they're grabbing power away from the constituents they're supposed to represent,
2: mm-hmm.
0: And giving it to themselves.
2: Mm-hmm.
0: It really stinks. It really stinks. One of the concerns that people have about Amendment 4, I think, is that the legislature is enacting a double standard, or attempting to get us to enact a double standard when it comes to passing initiatives. One of the initiatives that was passed way back in, I don't remember the year that the Hancock Amendment passed, but it was adopted by the voters of Missouri back when the Democrats were in power.
2: Mm-hmm.
0: And this really is not a partisan issue,
2: mm-hmm.
0: because it only depends on which party is in power in the legislature, and the other party loves the initiative process, because that's one way they can still have some input. They can
2: mm-hmm.
0: still make some decisions. So back in that time, when John Ashcroft was governor, we had a legislature which was dominated by Democrats,
2: mm-hmm.
0: and so the Democrats did not like the initiative at that time. And it is kind of discouraging in a way how politicians of whatever political view want to keep all this power to themselves.
2: Mm-hmm.
0: And I've heard some Democrats that I really like and respect, smart Democrats, express disdain for the initiative process. They somehow think that their legislative process of hearings is just sacred and so superior to anything mm-hmm. that mere citizens could draft and put together. And that just makes my skin crawl. I can't believe these guys are so arrogant as to take that approach. I do want to tell our listeners, this is KOPN 89.5 FM in Columbia. I'm Dan Feetz. Our program is Sex, Drugs, and Civil Liberties. Our producer and engineer is Laird Oakey, who we're really happy to have back in the studio. And our guests this evening from League of Women Voters are Marilyn McLeod and Susie Adams. So, Susie, would you please talk about Amendment 5? Amendment 5 would effectively undo, at least for a 5-year period, the Hancock Amendment, which ironically was initiated and passed by Republicans. But now that they're in the majority, they don't like having their ability to tax us restricted. And that's what the Hancock Amendment does. It requires a vote of the people to raise taxes. But now the Republicans, they're not talking about that aspect of it, but they're trying to claim this would eliminate the income tax.
4: Correct. So mm-hmm. just to give you a year, the Hancock mm-hmm. Amendment was passed in 1980. And so we have currently 3 safeguards
0: mm-hmm.
4: for taxes, mm-hmm. how we can collect taxes. So you've talked about the Hancock Amendment. And just mm-hmm. to, you know, give you an idea, 55% of the voters in 1980 passed that
0: mm-hmm.
4: through the initiative petition.
0: Mm-hmm.
4: 2010, we have an amendment that barred transfer taxes on real estate. almost 84% of the population passed that.
0: That's incredible.
4: And then at 10 years ago in 2016, Taxpayer Protection Amendment prohibited sales tax on services that Missourians use every day. And again, Missourians passed it statewide, 57%.
0: Mm-hmm, mm-hmm.
4: So we have these safeguards in place to keep our taxes in check by the legislators, mm-hmm. and they're wanting to override that.
0: Yeah.
4: So Amendment 5 is going to eliminate income tax. Only state income tax. Federal income tax will continue to pay.
0: Mm-hmm. Sure.
4: For me, I pay a lot more money in federal than I do in state.
0: Mm-hmm. I think everyone does.
4: So that's something to, you know, to think mm-hmm. about. It's mm-hmm. not all going away.
0: Yeah, no, by no means.
4: Mm-hmm. So some of the things that we've heard is by cutting state income tax, it's going to bring more competition into our state, economic competition into our state. It's going to spur growth in our state. People are going to have more money in their pockets to take home. I have to tell you, one of my favorite commercials playing right now, and I really want Marilyn to do a TikTok. I just haven't gotten it done for her. is a spoof on it, but the commercial where the lady's looking through her purse and she's taking out items and she's talking about the government taking more money out of her pocketbook, and she's supporting the elimination of the income tax, which ironically she does not pay because she's a senior citizen. So I feel like every commercial needs to have, you know, a truth meter on it.
0: Yeah.
4: So I want Marilyn to do a spoof on that. I think it would be great.
0: Good.
4: So people are saying we would have more take-home pay. The opponents of it are really saying
0: just blatant lies. I mean, you know, sometimes there's things that are shaded and could be kind of maybe true or not, but I've heard so many blatant lies about Amendment 5.
2: Mm-hmm.
0: It's just incredible. Mm-hmm. What's the TV ad about the pornographers? They claim the pornographers are not paying their fair share of income tax, but somehow Amendment 5 will make them do that. I mean, this is just
4: pure fantasy, and not the good kind. The data centers. The data centers are going to announce
0: the data centers,
2: which has an exception already.
4: Yeah.
2: They already have an exception, I believe, in the code.
0: Yeah. No doubt.
4: So we've seen, I know that you heard this on your last segment, but taxes are going to go up. So if we talk about taxes here in Columbia, depending on where you shop in Columbia, you're paying a higher percentage of sales tax already.
0: Mm-hmm.
4: So we're going to have our Columbia taxes and then increase sales tax on top of that statewide. If you live in a border city like Kansas City or St. Louis, it's very easy for you to pop across the border and shop
0: on the other
4: side.
0: And so the irony here, I think, is that while Republicans are counting on rural conservative voters to pass this, the fact is they're going to suffer the most.
2: Mm-hmm.
0: It's not easy for somebody in Columbia or Springfield or any of the outstate areas to make that trip across the state line to avoid that new sales tax. But by golly, the people in St. Louis and Kansas City, they will make that trip across the state line to avoid paying that sales tax, and the burden will fall even more heavily on Missourians in outstate. You know, and sales taxes by their nature are regressive taxes. I think we should be especially cautious about passing any new sales tax because the burden falls so heavily and disproportionately on people of limited means. And frankly and personally, I don't know if the league has a position on the sales tax increase being proposed to supposedly support law enforcement. It's mainly going to go to support pensions, I think, for law enforcement officers. But, you know, I oppose that on the same ground. These are regressive forms of taxation. Sales taxes should be the last resort, not the first. But it's so easy and tempting for politicians because, you know, people think, oh, it's just a few pennies. It's just a few pennies. You know, I'll never miss it. But they will. They will be poorer.
4: Well, and Amendment 5 doesn't tell you ahead of time what categories they're going to tax. And so I think about dental bills, my car, you know, if I have a problem with my car, mechanic bill. Hair, so many things that are going to affect everyday people that, you know, have to go to the dentist, have to go to the doctor, have to get their kids' haircuts. All of those things people are going to potentially be taxed on. And so it's going to touch their lives more deeply.
0: Absolutely. Yes, many things that are not being taxed these days. When you go to the car repair shop, you pay a sales tax only on the parts, mm-hmm. only on the physical things, but not on the service, not on mm-hmm. the labor that's done. But if Amendment 5 passes, you will, and you'll pay most likely a much higher sales tax than is being paid now. It's a zero-sum game. Mm-hmm. Legislature is not going to have a smaller budget. They're just going to take that money out of us in a different way, and probably more of it. Yeah. And as you say, it removes the restrictions that we presently have on their ability to raise taxes.
2: They will be able to raise taxes, and the people will not be able to stop it.
0: Right.
2: Which right now we have that right.
0: Mm-hmm.
2: There is no plan. I think that's probably one of the most egregious parts of this, is if you ask the legislature, so exactly what will happen, mm-hmm. and they're leaving it for the legislature of the future.
0: Right.
2: Well, of course, that changes all the time. People mm-hmm. have term limits, mm-hmm. and unless there really is a plan, and we don't know what it is,
0: yeah.
2: but you know, we know that currently 65% of the budget is from income tax.
0: Mm-hmm.
2: And, you know, it is progressive in that the poorest people pay the least or nothing, and mm-hmm. seniors mm-hmm. pay the least amount, veterans, et cetera. And so it just is cruel, actually, to know that if sales tax is going to take the place, then the people who can least afford it will be the mm-hmm. ones who will have to pay the most. Mm-hmm. So the benefit goes to the wealthiest.
0: Now, they also kind of hint that they're going to reduce property taxes.
2: Yeah.
0: But I think that's a lie, too, mm-hmm. probably, mm-hmm. don't you?
2: Yeah, I don't know that that's really a part of this.
0: No.
2: And it's, like I say, there's no real plan.
0: Well, and even if they had a plan, mm-hmm. and you made this point a moment ago, they can't carry it out because they may not be in office.
2: Right.
0: You know,
2: right.
0: The legislature is constantly turning over term limits, and simply the democratic process mm-hmm. Ensure that there is a change of politicians, mm-hmm. just like a change of diapers, and for the same reasons I've heard, you know. But while that's a good thing in many ways, even if they had a plan, they can't ensure they're going to carry it out.
2: Mm-hmm.
0: And they don't have a plan because it would be subject to attack. It would be subject to criticism. Just like when Trump runs for office and says he's got a health care plan, but, you know, he can't tell us what it is. there is no plan.
2: Mm-hmm.
0: This is just a horrible thing. So people can vote right now. Right.
4: Correct. Yes.
0: Can you talk about that more? How can we vote?
4: Yeah, the city, the Roger Wilson building is open. Mm-hmm. The county clerk's office. You can go and vote every day from 8 to 5, mm-hmm. and that is until you can even vote there on election day. So mm-hmm. that's open.
0: Mm-hmm.
4: There are a couple of times left that you can do early voting. It's the Southern Boone Public Library and the Centralia Public Library on August 1st, which I believe is a Sunday.
0: That's Saturday, I believe.
4: Is it Saturday?
0: Uh-huh, yeah.
4: And then August 2nd, which is a Sunday,
0: uh-huh.
4: is at the Columbia Boone County Health on Worley. You can uh-huh. vote at that office to go
0: Good.
4: For early voting.
0: Good.
4: I also want to make sure that we mention our League of Women Voters Columbia Boone County website.
0: Mm-hmm.
4: It's lwvcbc.org. We have a link there to our candidate forum where we had candidates running for offices in Columbia, and then they went through the amendments, and we did have the city officials come to talk about Prop 1, which you just mentioned a uh-huh. minute ago.
0: Mm-hmm.
4: So a link to that is there. It was an outstanding forum. We were standing room only. It was
0: yes.
4: amazing.
0: That was great.
4: Also, on our website, you can find a link to our nonpartisan voter guides. We publish those for every election. We post candidate questions to each person running for office, and those are published for the public to see. I know people go to our website to get that voter guide to find out the information. And then we're doing something new this year. We have a link on our website for a ride to the polls. 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
0: That's a very valuable service. Again, it's League of Women Voters, Columbia, Boone County, lwvcbc.
4: .org.
0: Right, .org is the website. Yeah, that's very important. Are there any other league activities coming up that you want to tell listeners about? Obviously, the candidate forums for the August 4 election have taken place already, but there'll be another round, I presume, for the November elections, correct?
4: Correct.
0: Do you
4: I don't have,
0: any have dates
4: the date
0: times?
4: For that yet. It'll okay. be in early October.
0: Mm-hmm.
2: Yeah, we will have a program in September celebrating Constitution Day.
0: Oh,
2: National
0: yes,
2: Constitution
0: yeah.
2: Day.
0: Let's
2: We're
0: talk
2: working
0: about
2: on
0: that.
2: The details on that. We don't have that yet.
0: You don't have it yet? Do you know a date or a location?
2: Well,
4: it's
2: no.
4: around September.

0: ERA? I mean, is there any hope for that to pass?
1: We actually have a play that we are going to feature some women through history.
0: Mm-hmm.
1: Sorry, no men.
0: That evening? That evening?
1: Oh, yes, good. Yes. We'll have a short performance.
0: Uh-huh.
1: Of
2: it'll be a little reader's theater.
1: Yes.
0: Good, good.
1: We don't have to act it out.
0: Yeah. And that's at 5:30 on Wednesday, August 26th.
1: Correct.
0: At the library.
1: Yeah.
0: Well,
1: correct.
0: Good, good. I will try to attend that. I will try to be there for that.
1: Yeah, please.
2: People can sign
0: good.
2: Up. Also, it's an opportunity to learn about the league. You know, for listeners who may not be familiar with the organization.
0: Yeah, tell us
2: that
0: more.
2: That might be a good opportunity.
0: Well, tell us more about that right now. We've got a few minutes left.
2: About the league?
0: Yeah, where did the league come from? When was it formed?
2: Well, it was
1: 1915.
0: Uh-huh.
2: Well, originally, the Equal Suffrage Association.
1: Yes.
2: Yeah. And then, of course, the suffrage movement took years.
0: Right.
2: It literally took 72 years for women to get the vote.
0: Huh.
2: But in 1919, the Columbia Suffrage Organization became the League of Women Voters of Columbia.
0: Hmm.
2: So it's been around a long time.
0: Mm-hmm.
2: And all these years, you know, if you go through the records, they were always involved in providing information to the public. And, you know, initially there was this, they had something called citizenship schools because apparently it was really hard to know how to vote.
0: Hmm.
2: So they had to teach women how to vote. Because, of course, they had never had that opportunity before.
0: Uh-huh.
2: And, you know, it had been so restricted to men and, you know, women weren't supposed to know about those things.
0: Yeah.
2: But, you know, the idea was women needed to be empowered because there were many issues, even then,
0: mm-hmm.
2: that they were concerned about.
0: Mm-hmm.
2: They were concerned about that food be clean, you know, that it not be...
0: Cyclosporine.
2: Yeah, like services, health services, health care and such.
0: Uh-huh.
2: So they were involved with that way at the beginning.
0: Who was the woman who was the second president at Columbia College, then Christian College? There was a great play about her.
2: Oh, Luella St. Clair.
0: Yes. Luella St. Clair.
2: Mm-hmm.
0: Yeah, that was an inspiring story, and she was in the thick of all this.
2: Yes,
1: she was amazing.
2: She was an amazing woman.
0: Yeah.
2: A president of a college at
0: mm-hmm.
2: that time,
0: mm-hmm.
2: that was before 1920,
0: yeah.
2: and then was very involved in the suffrage movement.
0: And ran for Congress?
2: Yes, that's right. And literally, this was the most amazing thing, actually. Women got the vote in 1920. In 1922, she ran for U.S. Congress. I mean, she wasn't even like city council person,
0: yeah.
2: right? But she ran for U.S. Congress, and actually, she did very well.
0: Uh-huh.
2: She was a little bitty woman, and she had to be driven around the state. So I always say, imagine the roads and
0: yes.
2: everything at the time. You know, there wasn't air conditioning in the summer if you were.
0: Right.
2: So, she did a great campaign. I think the incumbent won,
0: mm-hmm.
2: but as a woman in the first place, this is the first time a woman had run. So she was wonderful, Luella St. Clair Moss.
0: That was an impressive accomplishment.
2: Yeah.
0: It's so important, I think, that we have opposition.
2: Mm-hmm.
0: You know, there was a... There was a meeting last week at the ARC, and some of the candidates for office were there. And I want to credit our prosecutor, Roger Johnson, because even though he's running unopposed for one of the vacant associate judge positions here in Boone County, he still showed up and said a few words. And I think it's so important that there be opposition, that there be
2: mm-hmm.
0: competition.
2: Mm-hmm.
0: You know, not getting elected is not a failure.
2: Mm-hmm.
0: In fact, it's a tremendous public service to run for public office, even if you don't prevail, because it forces the incumbents to show some accountability. And just a really important thing to do. Unfortunately, I believe it's a woman running to succeed Roger has no opposition. I have yet to meet her. You know, I mean, that's a shame, I think. But it's just human nature. It's not her fault that no one ran against her. You know,
1: right.
0: We can't expect her to go out and recruit a candidate to run against her. But I think it is a shame that we don't have people running for public offices more than they do. Well, thank you so much, both of you, for being here. I've run over, as I often tend to do.
1: Yeah.
0: I apologize to Laird for that. But I want to thank both of you for being here this evening. And thank you for the great work the League is doing. We are out of time. I thank you for listening this evening. I urge you to stay tuned now for Accent on Swing with Laird Oakey, back at this microphone again. Be with us again next Tuesday and every Tuesday henceforth for more discussion of sex and drugs and civil liberties here on KOPN. My name is Dan Veets. Good night and good luck.
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4: And
3: this is Emmett. Every day.

Renee Olmsted singing the Gershwin classic Summertime. And before that, Stan Kenton and his orchestra, live version of my favorite Stan Kenton song, actually written by a trumpeter in the band, Ray Wetzel. Intermission Riff, live recording, time and place unidentified. 8:11, the show is Accent on Swing. I'm Laird Oakey here live in our KOPN studio. The show runs up to 10 o'clock, at which time I give way to Matt with Movies and Moods. It's 82 degrees in Columbia, low overnight tonight of 74. Cooling trend, high Wednesday of nearly 90 degrees. Well, I've been away for 3 weeks. I'm playing volleyball July 5th, and I lunged for the ball on my weak left knee area and fell and tore my quad tendon, had surgery on Monday. I had surgery the next day. And it's I'm getting better, but it's a long haul for this kind of injury. But it's great to be back. Here is the Peter Leach Quartet. Peter Leach on guitar, John Hicks on piano, Ray Drummond on bass, Marvin Smitty Smith on drums. This is a Billy Strayhorn medley on KOPN.

Dave Brubeck Quartet, not the famous classic band with Paul Desmond and so forth, so on. A later edition of the band, live recording, and rather like the Stan Kenton intermission riff I opened with, Time and Place Unidentified. He had various versions of Take Five live settings and with somewhat shifting personnel, so that's one of them. And before that, we heard the Peter Leach Quartet. Peter Leach on guitar, John Hicks on piano, Ray Drummond bass, Marvin Smitty Smith drums, playing Strayhorn Melody, A Flower is a Lovesome Thing, and Lotus Blossom. 827, the show is Accent on Swing. I'm Laird Oakey. I missed 3 weeks in a row, and I do want to give thanks to Mike Flatt and Linda Day for covering me those weeks, and also actually Zeggy, who would be here tonight if I hadn't been able to be back. Here is June Christie.

Tenor sax, great Ben Webster and band playing The Jeep Is Jumpin', written by Duke Ellington and Johnny Hodges. Johnny Hodges' nickname was Jeep. And before that, we heard Frank Sinatra's Small Hotel and June Christie's Something Cool, song written specifically for her by Bill Barnes. 841. I would say jazz great, tenor sax great. Plas Johnson died on July 15 at the age of 94, died in L.A., where he lived for many years. Best known, really, as a studio musician, and he was part of the fabled Wrecking Crew, the top flight studio musicians who backed up a whole lot of artists, pop, soul, jazz. He's in that wonderful documentary called The Wrecking Crew. But he put out jazz records as a leader as well. I heard him, I caught Plas Johnson in London, I think probably his late 80s. Here is Plas Johnson on tenor sax. He also played flute and other saxes. Here he is playing You've Changed.

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Henry Mancini and his orchestra playing Baby Elephant Walk from the movie Hatari. And in that band, and on many Henry Mancini themes, it was Plas Johnson on the saxophone. Peter Gunn theme, Shot in the Dark. And before that, we heard the Pink Panther theme, and I'm telling you, that must be the most well-known saxophone solo. That is such a famous, popular movie and such a famous theme. And before that, we heard Plas Johnson playing jazz in the beautiful ballad, You've Changed, saxophonist and flutist. Plas Johnson died on July 15th at the age of 94 in Los Angeles, where he lived for many decades. He was a regular on the old Merv Griffin show. That's another gig he had for years. 8:56, here's Nina Freelon.

Nina Freelon, the time is exactly 9 o'clock. 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I'm Laird Oakey here for Accent on Swing. At 10, it's Movie Moods with Matt. 11, it's Word Around Town. The midnight hour brings us Flight Risk with Ed Herman. Couple of announcements, promos, and so forth. Longtime KOPN volunteer and news director in the 1970s and 1980s, Linda Lanau passed away earlier this month. Linda developed and hosted KOPN's Farm Forum during the farm crisis in the 1980s. Today, conditions for farmers are strikingly similar to that time 40 years ago. Farm bankruptcies in Missouri are again at an all-time high. Next week on Farm and Fiddle, we'll hear some of Linda's programming on the farm crisis. That's Farm and Fiddle at 6 p.m. Wednesday on KOPN 89.5 FM and KOPN.org. On Thursday, July 30th, Melinda Hemmelgarn's guest on Food Sleuth will be Lauren Denauer, Ph.D., R.D., Professor of Nutrition, Lactation Consultant, and Advocate for First Food Justice. Denauer will discuss the multiple benefits of breastfeeding for both infants, mothers, and our planet, as well as how to remove societal barriers to breastfeeding. That's Food Sleuth, Thursday at 5 p.m. on Community Radio, KOPN 89.5 FM, and KOPN.org. 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

Gaza ceasefire, an end to U.S. weapons transfers to Israel, and a just regional peace. It takes place Saturdays at 2 p.m. in Speaker's Circle on the MU campus. Participants typically march to City Hall and back. 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More info is available by calling 573-449-4585. We'll open the second hour with Grant Green, Sextet, Joe Henderson on tenor sax, Bobby Hutcherson on vibes, Grant Green on guitar, Duke Pearson on piano, Bob Cranshaw bass, Al Harewood drums. This is a lovely tune written by Duke Pearson, the pianist, on the date. Haven't played it in a long time. It goes on for a while, but it's every second is worth hearing. This is Idle Moments.

Grant Green Sextet, Joe Henderson on tenor sax, Bobby Hutcherson on vibes, Grant Green guitar, Duke Pearson piano, Bob Cranshaw bass, Al Harewood drums playing Idle Moments, written by Duke Pearson. 9:18, the show is Accent on Swing. I'm Laird Oakey here till 10, till it's Movies and Moods. Here's some classic Miles, this year being his centennial. This is music from the Birth of the Cool Sessions. We'll listen to three songs. These are not long. And the lineup here is Miles Davis on trumpet, J.J. Johnson on trombone, Sandy Siegelstein on French horn, John Barber tuba, Lee Konitz alto sax, Jerry Mulligan baritone, John Lewis piano, Nelson Boyd bass, Kenny Clark drums. First one written by Jerry Mulligan is called Venus de Milo.

Miles Davis, No Net, from The Birth of the Cool Sessions, 1949. We heard Boplicity, written by Miles, and before that, Venus de Milo, written by Jerry Mulligan. Oh, the rock and roller Freddie Cannon has died July 17. He died at the age of 89. He had hit records, and this was the biggest

string of summer songs. Percy Faith and his orchestra playing A Summer Place. He wrote the tune, which was from the movie, theme from A Summer Place, which was number one for many weeks in the late 50s. And then the Letterman's version, which was a top 10 hit in the early 60s. Before that, we heard Eddie Cochran's Summertime Blues, Mungo Jerry in the Summertime. And we started out with Freddie Cannon, Palisades Park, which was a park back in the day in New Jersey, amusement park. Song was written by Chuck Barris. Freddie Cannon died on July 17 at the age of 938. How about some more Plaz Johnson? This is a release as a leader with... I grabbed this off the shelf. I haven't actually listened to it. On various tracks, he plays tenor, alto, baritone from our vaults here at KOPN. With Cedric Lawson piano, Johnny Kirkwood drums, Richard Reed bass. This is Since I Fell for You.

We'll play the song that's getting to be the new national anthem. Don't be that way. Take it, Teddy.

A little ska swing by way of Easy Big Fellow. They wrote the song, Locked in the Chapel of Love. Before that, we heard Benny Goodman, radio broadcast live from 1938 with Lionel Hampton on vibes, Benny, of course, clarinet, Teddy Wilson on piano, and I think Gene Krupa on drums, but not sure of that. And also from the late 30s, live radio air shot of Benny Goodman and his orchestra performing Down South Camp Meeting, and we started that set with Plaz Johnson and band playing Since I Fell for You. Plaz Johnson, who died a week and a half ago at the age of 94. Thanks for listening to Accent on Swing this Tuesday night. I'm Laird Oakey. Movie Moods is next. KOPN, Columbia. Thanks for listening.

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4: The City of Columbia Solid Waste Utility will begin collecting recyclable materials on a weekly basis starting Monday, June 15th. 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Mixed fibers, including cardboard, newspaper, and office paper, should be bundled in a box or paper bag for collection. Glass, which is a contaminant which negatively impacts the quality of recyclable material, is not accepted in blue bags. Glass should be thrown in the trash.
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6: Hello, and you are listening to KOPN Columbia. This is Matt here with Movies and Moods. And there's a few items coming out this week, such as that new Spider-Man movie, Brand New Day, and a few smaller items that, you know, might be good shows, but I don't really have a good handle on what they are going to be. Of course, we did a show last week on The Odyssey, and so because it's so hot and I don't really have a good handle, I'm just going to do a show on some of the bluegrass and folk I've been listening to and share it with you, because what's better in this heat than sitting on a porch and letting it all sweat out and listening to some bluegrass? So here is the Local Honey.

Let Being Sober Be Your Cure by Fabrizio. I love his voice. It's a incredible sound. Before that, it was Hillbilly Hymn, Okra and Cigarettes by Nathan Evan Fox, and Cigarette Trees by the Local Honeys to start off our show. I hope that you are enjoying our Hillbilly Hymns, because that was the second song. But I've got more coming for you, because here's some Landfill Poetry by Riley Downing.

That right there, Appalachian Rays, Cigarettes at Sunset, Chiseled and Stone, Clay Neil Young. I'm Yours, Maureen, and Landfill Poetry by Riley Downing to start it all off. I hope you're enjoying the show. We've got nothing to talk about movie-wise that I have anything to say about, but I hope that you are enjoying whatever's going on in your cinema watching experience. For now, we're just having fun in this summer heat and having a good old bluegrass and folk time. So let's get back to it with Planting by the Signs, Tyler Childers.

That was Willie with I Want No Children. Before that, it was Abigail Washburn with Nobody's Fault But Mine, Cross Country Blues by Center Mid, and starting off that song block was the always amazing Tyler Childers with Planting by the Signs with Senora May. I hope that you enjoyed that. I really like Tyler Childers, so there's going to be more in here. But we've got a little bit more coming for you. This is Billy Strings and Luke Combs with The Great Divide.

I ain't no preacher or the fastest gun. I ain't no king or some rich man's son. But you made me the luckiest man in this.

That right there is Dogs of Mexico by Señora May. Before that, it was This Town Is Killing Me, Gems on VHS, field recording of Matt Heckler and I Won't Let You Down, Josh O'Keefe and Cora Carpenter. Before that, it was Coming Down Live with Tyler Childers and The Great Divide with Luke Combe and Billy Strings. Thank you so much for listening. I know we didn't have, you know, a full theme today. I know it was just about some wonderful bluegrass and folk that we've been listening to. So I'm not, you know, too mad about it. But what are you going to do? Tell me to stop? I already played it. Who cares? But either way, I'm so thankful that you listened, and I'm so thankful that you're listening to KOPN Columbia, your community radio station, and I would love it if you could support us. 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But we got one song left, near and dear to my heart. Here is Feathered Indians, Tyler Childers. Hope you enjoy KOPN Columbia.

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2: 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My name is BHT the DJ, and this is Word Around Town. I have a guest in the studio.
3: What's up, yeah?
2: What's up? Yeah, so if you want to go ahead and introduce yourself to the people out here.
3: All right. My name is MBS Brody. No, shout out my nigga Austin, or my boy Austin, for setting this up. No. Prodigy here, a real one for that.
2: Yeah, I remember meeting him outside of PDM at one of the shows around here, and he was really cool. So, like, yeah. I'm, you know, he was like, hey, I know this artist, and I was like, you know, like, let me know.
3: Yeah, it's a huge shout out to him, man. You know, I appreciate it for real.
2: Definitely. So, you go by MBS Brody, right?
3: Yes, sir. Yes, sir.
2: Cool. So, can you tell us a little bit about, like, your, like, music career and, like, how you got here?
3: So I started making music when I got stabbed in my face, bro. So, like, literally, as soon as I get out of the hospital, like, I had stitches in my face. I'm sitting there on Band Lab recording songs. Like I got to do, I felt a push, like, a reason to do something, like, different with my life, you know? Like, positive.
2: Yeah, no, I get that. Your music has, like, a lot of emotion in it. That's something I definitely noticed in all the songs that you sent me. So, how long have you been, like, making music, at least?
3: It's been since I was 14. I'm 19 years old right now, so it's, like, 5 years, you know?
2: 5 years, yeah. I'm going to go ahead and preface this with, I think I lost my USB. So, I am going to have to cut this to automation for a little bit, but we are going to continue the interview, and I have, like, 4 or 5 songs that you sent me that we're probably going to play on the air.
3: All right, that sounds great, man. You know?
2: No, yeah, definitely. And they're all really good songs. I really did like what you sent me.
3: I appreciate that.
2: Yeah. So, do you do any, like, videos? Are you working on any projects or anything like that?
3: I do some music videos every once in a while, but I got some that I'm editing right now. They'll be dropping soon in, like, the next few months. But, yeah, I don't know. I've just been releasing singles lately, so I don't know. Probably drop an album at the end of this year or something, you know.
2: That's what's up. I feel like that's, like, kind of been the move for a lot of artists I've been talking with. They're like, yeah, I'm not really dropping, like, EPs or anything like that. It's just, like, singles and then, like, leading up to this album.
3: Nah, exactly. You know? I done dropped them, like, 2 albums this year already, so it's like, you know.
2: 2
3: I ain't
2: albums
3: even
2: this
3: trying
2: year?
3: To. Yeah, wow. In 2024, I dropped, like, 10. So it ain't even no, like. Yeah, I feel like I gotta slow down a little bit and just, like,
2: that's wild.
3: You know?
2: I saw E-40 recently announced a quadruple album, and I was like, that's crazy.
3: That is crazy work, bro.
2: But, like, you're over, you're like, yeah, I've already dropped 2 albums in 2026. That's just as impressive, honestly.
3: I appreciate that, man.
2: Definitely. So, like I said, we're gonna cut to automation real quick. Because I do need to go home and grab my USB. But we will be right back with MBS Brody in, like, 10 minutes or so. 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
4: It's not
2: Columbia,
4: just more well-known artists. Yeah. That's going to be stuff from the local scene as well. People that I've had on the program and some more mainstream stuff, which I've been following some of these artists for over a decade, and I'm excited to play it because I think LGBTQ+ artists experience a lot of hardship and don't quite get the exposure that they deserve for making such really interesting music. And that's going to be showcased in this first song that I'm going to play by Leaf and Halik Mall called The Whip off his Fly Zone mixtape in 2013.

2013. I think Leaf goes by Khalifa now, and I've been following him since around that time in 2013 because he did a song called What. And he was going at Macklemore, who, you know, stole the Grammys from Kendrick Lamar, but he was sort of alleging that he stole the horns and vibe from his song What for Thrift Shop, and I wouldn't be surprised if that was the case. Mainstream artists are always biting the underground, so, you know, I really like this song. It really has an interesting vibe that he was sort of cooking up with that New York-style hip-hop, more conventional club stuff, as well as internet-based micro-genres, and I think it's awesome and smooth. After that, we've got Vince Staples and Kendrick Lamar with Yeah Right, which they're not members of the LGBTQ+ community as far as I know, but they did collaborate with Sophie on this, and if you don't know who Sophie is, she was a really influential member of the hyperpop community. She tragically passed away after doing a lot of groundbreaking stuff. I remember when her first singles were dropping and everyone was trying to get them. And her influence is heard all over the place, whether that be in the hyperpop community that's going on out here in the Midwest, or just, you know, hip-hop production in general. It's really blown out, like, oversampled style. So, rest in peace, Sophie. This song's great. After that, we got I Love McConan with Stuntin' on him, with Yellow Trash Can on it. Shout out to Yellow Trash Can. They emailed me about this song that they were dropping. And, you know, since I check everything on my email, and I love McConan, I was like, yeah, I'm going to play this. I got some other stuff from them, and I'm looking forward to playing it on this show at some point. But, you know, I haven't had time to squeeze it in. This song is really interesting and fun, and, you know, I've been following McConan since he dropped Tuesday, and I Don't Sell Molly No More, and all of the mixtape stuff that he was doing, like Drink More Water. I don't think McConan gets the recognition that he deserves for his style. He was working with the Awful Records crew out of Atlanta, that's Father and Key and a bunch of other underground figures. And he also worked with people like Little Pete before he passed away, and I remember reading that he was even sort of helping out NBA Youngboy when he was on house arrest. So, really influential figure, and I'm excited to play this song, but I'm going to quit yapping and play some music. So, you're listening to Word Around Town, 89.5 FM, KOPN.

0: on my own, and I don't even know what we was drinking. I think it was Patron, but I didn't give a damn because I'm feeling too good. And I was posted up all in your hood. Like, what's really good? What's really good? Said a barbecue would get shot up. I wish it was. Now we out here pulled out in an orange house. And like, damn, what you doing? What you talking about? I'm like, no, man, I'll just be running my mouth. I'm just a running on it. What you saying? Like, why you stunning on a girl? Why you stunning? You too pretty. You too pretty to be stunned. Why you stunning? Why you stunning? You too pretty to be stunned. I hate when just be stunning on me. Like, stop stunning on me. I hate when I come stunning on me. Like, yeah, girl, stop stunning on me. Why you stunning? Why you stunning? Why you stunning? Why you stunning? You too pretty to be stunned. Why you stunning? Why you stunning? Why you stunning? You too pretty to be stunned. I want you to stunt so hard and run away with me. And tell me how I could never afford defeat. Just jump on me, babe. Just stunt, stunt, stunt. So I can ash out my blunt, blunt, blunt. On your mouth.
1: All right. We are back here in the KOPN studios with my guest, MBS Brody. I've never had this happen before, and just a DJ pro tip, do not have like 3 or 4 USBs that all look the same.
2: It's all good, man. You know, we back at it.
1: So, right. You know, so, you sent me a brand new one, actually. It's called Through Hell, right?
2: Yes, sir. It's going to be dropping this Friday, so y'all be looking out for this when it play, man.
1: Yeah, you know? Yeah, and like I said, a lot of good stuff that you sent me. I'm going to play Through Hell and then Day Ones.
2: All right. That sounds good with me, man. You know.
1: Cool. And then we'll talk about it a little bit and we'll keep rolling. All right.
2: All right.

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They beat that shit, stay on the phone, that's why I ain't never care. They tryna tell me what I'm on, they all up in my ear.

0: All right, and we are back here in the studio with MBS Brody. You just heard Through Hell and Day Ones.
1: Yes, sir. Yes, sir.
0: Can you tell the people a little bit about those songs? Like, what was your, like, writing process for both of those?
1: All right, so the writing process is like, the same with all of my songs, honestly. I got an interface that I plug in my... they were made on BandLab. I'm going to just say that. And I plug it in my phone into the microphone, and then, you know, I just punch rap. I don't write it down for real, just like.
0: Oh, okay.
1: You know.
0: So you do, like, all your songs just, like, off the dome like that?
1: Yeah, pretty much, man. Wow. Some are quicker than others, but, you know.
0: Yeah, I get that. It's interesting. I've done a few songs, like, in the studio with, like, artists, and, like, some of them, like, writing everything down, you know?
1: Yeah.
0: And then, like, some people just are like, all right, I'm just gonna go in. So you're one of those artists that's just like, I'm just gonna go in, right?
1: It's kind of like a mix, because, like, I'll sit there and, like, I don't want to write it down, but I really will just, like, sit there and think about it sometimes. You know what I mean? I don't know.
0: Yeah. I get what you're saying.
1: All right.
0: I think a lot of people should definitely, like, take their time with some of those songs.
1: Yeah.
0: Because, like, I mentioned earlier, like, your stuff is very, like, emotional and very, like it's got, like, a certain style to it. Like, what sort of things do you think about when you're, like, selecting beats and stuff like that for your songs?
1: Kind of just my mood at the moment, you know? Like, if I'm feeling a little, like, speaking some facts or something like that, or, like, really all of them facts, but, like, if I feel like speaking, like, real life problems, or, you know, something that I'm just feeling, then I pick something slower. If I'm feeling like just, like, spitting, like, about how I'm feeling, like, aggressively, I find some beat. So, you know, it's just, like, whatever the mood is.
0: Yeah, I get that. Cool. Day Ones is one of the ones that you sent me. Like, could you tell us a little bit about that one? Because you were talking about Through Hell a little bit, but can you tell us about that second one?
1: All right, so Day Ones, that's on my 18th album. I dropped it on my 18th birthday, and it's about a year old now. So, you know, if y'all want to listen, you know,
0: you can find it.
1: Yeah, you can go find it
0: on platforms. What's the project called?
1: It's called 18.
0: Okay.
1: Like, with the 8 and then T E E N.
0: Okay,
1: you know,
0: cool.
1: So.
0: Yeah, you also sent me, like, a music video for one of the songs. And I really liked that one. I think it was
1: KO, I think.
0: KO, yeah. Yes, sir, I really did like that one. I actually ended up sharing the video on Instagram, so I was like, "Oh, this is cool." Could you tell us a little bit about that one?
1: All right, so that was kind of made. I got my peoples in Oklahoma City, ILYL. Shout out to them, ILYL. That's like my peoples. We just be making some different music videos and edit them through time. So that was made like almost a year ago, bro. But it just got dropped like a month ago.
0: I see. So you spend a lot of time out in like Oklahoma and stuff like that?
1: Yeah, that's where most of my family is. My little brother down there, and like all of my family's down there. So, you know, I just be...
0: Cool.
1: Going down there, and when I do that, I'll go make some music videos sometimes.
0: That's like, what's up. I've been to Oklahoma a few times, and I did enjoy my times there, but it was for like a metal show, so like totally different.
1: It's not really much down there anyways.
0: Oh,
1: honestly,
0: yeah,
1: like.
0: Totally. You sent a bunch of songs, and I feel like I definitely need to play as many of them as I can. We've got Whistle and then Big Gas coming up. You said Big Gas was like a really important one to you, right?
1: Yeah, it's important because the guy that I had on the song, I used to listen to him way before I ever started making music. You know,
0: oh, really?
1: Like that I don't got a pencil or pen in my book bag. I had to like tend to the clip because it looked bad. That song with Polo G or whatever.
0: Oh, yeah.
1: Yeah. I don't know. So it's just significant to me in a way, you know?
0: That's cool. Yeah, so let's go ahead and listen to those two songs, and then we'll talk a little bit about it when we get back.
1: All right,
0: on KOPN.

0: All right, and we are back here in the studio. My guest is MBS Brody. Oh, we just heard Whistle and Big Gas.
1: Yes, sir.
0: Whistle is really interesting, honestly. Like, I heard that. Well, like, I just, like, it kind of gave me, like, some, like, Western vibes, and I was just like, this is cool. I like stuff
1: like that. It was a Shaboozy type beat. It was, like, something, like, dude, I'll never hop on, like, normally. You know what I mean?
0: Yeah, no, so I get that. But it's always, like, interesting to hear people, like, try to do their spin on it. Yeah. Because sometimes it, like, really works. Like, can you tell us, like, a little bit about that song?
1: I don't know. I was really just, I liked the beat. I was trying to hop on something different. But, like, the lyrics and stuff, that's just me really talking about my life. You know what I mean? Like, just different things that I was thinking about at the moment. Because sometimes, you know, you get a lot of things pent up inside and you got to just, like, talk about it. But a lot of people don't do that. But, like, you know what I mean? If you got an outlet like music, then it's always, like, there's something productive you can do with that.
0: Yeah, and I think music's a really, like, healthy outlet for stuff like that.
1: Yeah, I do too, man.
0: Like, I mean, I was talking about it last week with my guest, but, like, sometimes it's, like, really hard to, like, open up, and, like, making a song can sometimes be, like, a way to be, like, this is how I'm feeling, and, like, this is where I'm at, you know?
1: Exactly, man.
0: Yeah. What about Big Gas? You were telling me off the air that, like, this is, like, a really important song to you. Can you, like, tell the people a little bit about that one?
1: All right, so it's just pretty significant to me because, like, I mean, I was on house arrest when I made it and stuff. Like, it's not like the lyrics or like nothing was like really too crazy or like different than different things. But it's just the fact that the person I had on the song is like very significant to me, bro, because I used to listen to him all the time when I was like before I ever even thought of making music. You know what I mean?
0: Yeah, I
1: get
0: you. So
1: it felt like a monumental moment in my music career, you know what I'm saying?
0: Yeah, that must have been like really exciting, because like there's a lot of artists that I know that's like, man, I would love to collaborate with this person, but it's probably not happening. But like, I mean, when you actually like do that, like, that's really cool.
1: Yeah, it really was, man.
0: So have you released these songs, or are these like on any upcoming projects or anything like that?
1: Yeah, all of these songs should be out except for the through hell, that one's coming out this weekend, but everything else should be out anywhere y'all listen to music, you know?
0: Cool. I think it's a little, I guess, like, the word is, like, difficult to be an artist these days.
1: Yeah.
0: I mean, you probably feel this as well, but, like, you not only have to be, like, a musician, but you also have to have video. You have to be.
1: You got to be the whole crew, basically.
0: Whole crew. Like, yeah. So how do you like balance all of that stuff as like an artist these days?
1: I don't even know, honestly. Like, I just do as much as I can, bro. But I also gotta think nowadays, you gotta balance your normal life in between that, you know what I'm saying? Like, trying to work and get all that other stuff done. So I don't know. It's just, you gotta do what you want to do, man.
0: I got a full time job lined up. I don't know how I'm gonna be doing this.
1: Exactly, man. It's like, yeah.
0: Yeah, for sure. What do you see like happening in your like future? Like, what do you see like happening for the rest of 2026 for MBS Brody?
1: All right, so for the rest of 2026, I don't know. I feel like I'm finna just be dropping a few more singles, and then at the end of the year, probably drop an album and record some more music videos, release some like every few months, release one or two. But yeah, it's not, I don't know. Hopefully some exciting things come by, but it's really just like the plan that I was already, you know, kind of going with.
0: Yeah, definitely. I think you're doing a good job. Like, I think anyone tuning in is probably digging this. Like, if you are tuned in, appreciate you as always. And I want to go ahead and say that if you are tuned in and you make music, like, please email me. My email is bhdthedj@gmail.com. I literally listen to everything that gets sent there. Like, and if people message me you and your manager did, it's just like, you know, we can make this happen. Like, I love hearing local music. So please hit me up. I'd love to get you on the program. But we've got one more song that you sent me in. I'm just gonna go ahead and call it FTP. let's go ahead and play that real quick here. Here we go.

0: definitely doesn't sound like something easy.
1: All right, and we are back here at the KOPN studios. You just heard, let's just call it FTP. can you tell the people a little bit about that one?
0: All right, so I don't know. Like, I made that one the next day after me and my homeboy, A-Rab. Shout out A-Rab, man. We was riding up to basically just to do something, and the police was messing with us, man. And it's just been back-to-back BS with JCPD and all that, bro. So just felt some type of way like I should... Because I dropped that song on my 19th birthday, so I felt like, you know, just to describe how the last year had been together, like, it was just, you know, the best way.
1: Yeah. I get that. It can be difficult. I mean, we were talking because, like, you know, I've been trying to get more people here on the program that, like, yeah, not just are from Columbia, but are from, like, Jeff City. I want to get some people from, like, Moberly, like, if there's people, yeah, out in Boonville or any of these other cities, like, I really do want to get them on the program. So it's, like, really interesting hearing, like, voices like that from, like Jeff City and all that. And, like,
0: yeah, well, I appreciate that, man.
1: Totally.
0: And I will bring some other people here with me, man, you know,
1: like, yeah,
0: when we do this again, bro.
1: Definitely. I'm definitely gonna get you on the program again. Are you pretty, like, close with, like, the Jeff City, like, hip-hop scene down there?
0: Yeah, I would say I would. I've heard it from a lot of people that, like, I'm the best one that they've heard down there. I don't take that, like, I'm the best one, but that kind of, like, give it, like, you know, it's not really a lot down there. Mm-hmm. But I know, like, most of the people that do it, and they all know me, like, you know what I'm saying? Because it's not really crazy down there. It's not like there's a lot of artists really, like, trying to make something happen with the music. They'll either just be doing it to do it, or just, like, you know, it's never nothing serious.
1: Yeah, I think, like, it's kind of difficult, especially here in Missouri, and this is, like, something that I've been having an issue with too, or it's just, like, it's hard to, like, make it a career.
0: Yeah,
1: you know, it's hard to, like, be like, I rap or I DJ or I produce and like be like living comfortably off that.
0: Exactly.
1: Like, a lot of people do it as, like, a side thing, you know, as like, yeah, expression and stuff like that. So
0: it's just like a hobby. You can't, and it nowadays it's really hard to do it, like, turn it into a career, because it's oversaturated, and, you know, it's a lot of people. There's AI. There's, like, a whole lot of different aspects that kind of play, yeah, into that.
1: I could talk about all that all day long. That's for sure.
0: Honestly, man.
1: Yeah, sometimes, like, I'll go on the internet and people will be like, hey, like, inviting me to stuff, and it's I see that AI flyer and I'm just like, I'm good, actually.
0: Yeah, exactly,
1: you know?
0: Bro.
1: Like, because, you know, like, as a DJ, and as somebody who, like, works with a lot of artists, not just, like, people in the music industry, but, like, people who do visual art and people who draw. And,
0: yeah.
1: Like, I love painting. I love seeing just art in general.
0: Exactly. It all comes from the same part of our brain, all the art, man.
1: Yeah, you know? It's all creative. And exactly. When I see that, it's like you cut a corner.
0: Yeah.
1: You know what I'm saying?
0: Exactly.
1: Where it's like you could have paid an artist, and, like, I've had a few posters done where I paid somebody like $40.
0: Exactly.
1: To make a poster that looks, yeah, good. That people hit me up and are like, that poster looks good. Who did you get to do that? You know?
0: Yeah.
1: And it's like I don't know, man. Like getting AI involved is just like, sometimes I'm just,
0: it's
1: like,
0: overly bogus. I'm not going to lie.
1: Like, oh, yeah.
0: I hate the AI stuff. Like, but, you know, so some people are going to take the easy way, you know, and that's just how it is. When it's there, it's going to be like that. So
1: I get that, but it also just makes the real people stand out.
0: Exactly, exactly. And you're going to learn more skills, like, actually trying that stuff yourself. You know what I mean? Like, trying to create your own artworks and all that. And it's not hard.
1: It's really not.
0: Yeah.
1: And like, for me, like, I really like seeing people develop as artists. And I feel like,
0: exactly,
1: that's a thing that you really notice when you've been doing this a long time, like I have. Like, there are people in the community that I've seen, like, I've DJed their first shows, and I've seen them go from, like, doing YouTube type beats to, like, making their own beats.
0: Nah, see, that is crazy, bro.
1: Yeah, like, no, and like, I'm really proud of them, and, like,
0: yeah,
1: it's so awesome to see. And, like, I feel like if you just, like, kind of automate that process, you lose that creativity. Like, you could,
0: right,
1: be doing
0: though,
1: all that. So
0: exactly.
1: Yeah.
0: All of that stuff is something that you can do. Sometimes people give themselves like a boundary in their mind, like, I don't want to do that, or like, I can't do that. You know what I mean?
1: Mm-hmm.
0: When they, like, you're going to develop more as an artist and with your discipline, like, the more you make yourself do, you know?
1: Yeah. It's difficult. It's a difficult balance because, like, you know, I'm sure you know as an artist where it's just like, sometimes you're just like, man, like, I don't feel like comfortable doing all that. But, like, eventually you could, like, get to that point, you know?
0: Exactly.
1: I feel like pushing the envelope is really important as an artist. Like,
0: exactly. And the discipline is like a big thing if you really like care about going anywhere with this stuff, because like with no discipline, bro, on the days it gets hard where there's no motivation, you're not gonna be able to do nothing. And that's built off of doing different things like making the art worse, and you know what I mean? Like,
1: yeah, totally. And I don't know. I personally kind of miss bad art. Like,
0: me too. Like, it feels more like, I don't know the right word, or the word I'm looking for, like genuine and authentic, you know?
1: Yeah, I noticed this the other day because, like, you know, I get sent a lot of, like, AI flyers, and I'm like, I miss when, like, it would just be like, this is this person, like, this business is, like, cousin.
0: Yeah.
1: So it's like, I know you draw. Can you draw me a logo?
0: Exactly.
1: Like,
0: bro,
1: you know, like, I miss that. I miss seeing, like, stuff like that. And just, like, you know, corporate stuff like that. And it's just like, you don't see that anymore. Now it's just like AI
0: really
1: generated
0: don't.
1: Like stuff. And it's weird, but
0: it is. And it's advancing quick, bro. Like, it's not like it's just like something that happened overnight, man. Like, well, I mean, it is, honestly, something that happened overnight.
1: It kind of did. Yeah. I used to go from, like, not talking about, like, AI to now just being, like, tired of it. Because, like, at some point, like, a year or two ago, it was just, like, everything I saw was, like, this.
0: Exactly.
1: And, you know, I remember when people used to use this really cool app called Photoshop.
0: Exactly. Hey, shout out to Photoshop, because that's where all of my album covers come from, y'all.
1: Nice, yeah. No, like, whenever, people don't know this, but, like, I make music, too, and, like, one of the cover arts for one of my recent songs, like, I literally was just, like, walking around late at night, I saw, like, this cool-looking thing, I snapped a picture of it with my smartphone,
0: yeah.
1: I cropped it, and I added some text to it, and that's it.
0: Like, and that's tough, you know what
1: yeah.
0: I'm saying? That is creative, and that's genuine, so it's not like you just prompted that, you know what I'm saying?
1: Mm-hmm.
0: Like, so that's where the artistry with that come in.
1: Yeah,
0: I respect
1: totally.
0: That.
1: So, like, you make, like, rap music, and, you know, you kind of, like, experiment with a lot of different things within that kind of, like, spectrum. But do you see yourself branching out into any other kind of, like, art forms and stuff like that?
0: Hopefully in the future, man, I could branch out to, like, pop music or, like, country music. Or, like, not really turn into doing that, but, like, you know what I mean? Like, just hop on one of them songs or something. If my career went how I want it to go, you know?
1: Yeah, I get that. I feel like if it happens, it happens. And, like, sometimes,
0: exactly.
1: like, when it comes to collaboration, like, you never know who's going to hit you up. And like,
0: exactly, man. Like,
1: yeah. I don't know. I'm probably going to catch some flack for this, like, a lot of my opinions. But I do like some country music. I
0: me
1: like,
0: too. I don't care, man. Y'all can hate all y'all want, man.
1: Yeah. No, I get that.
0: Florida, Georgia line, man, all of it. Sometimes it just hit different, man, you know.
1: I grew up listening to, like, 90s and 2000s country, and, like, I will tell you, as a DJ, you throw on some Shania Twain, people are going to get moving.
0: You're right.
1: Right. But, you know, I think it's just kind of interesting, like, watching all these genres sort of, like, evolve over time, because, like, even, like, hip-hop and pop music nowadays has, like, so much in common with, like, electronic dance music that it's kind of hard to, like, see where the line is, you know?
0: Yeah, you're right. And I think that's because of, like, the beats, like, they're more, like, integrated with that. You know what I mean? Nowadays, in, like, the older hip-hop beats, they used to be, like, slower and, like, you know what I mean?
1: Yeah.
0: I wouldn't say they're, like, the same, obviously, like, but just like more advanced, like,
1: yeah,
0: you know what I'm saying?
1: Yeah, I feel like a lot of the big difference is, like, you know, those, like, 90s 2000s beats were using a lot of samples. Like, people would actually be, like, listening to records and being like, I like that sound, I like that sound, let's mash it together. Whereas nowadays it's like you know a lot of people that can just make stuff in Serum or make stuff, like, in their, like, you know, like, programming, like, that. It's cool, but, like, I love that that sample nature of hip hop sometimes.
0: Yeah, you know, a good sample beat, and you can never go wrong with that either, bro. So
1: totally. And like, I mean, it sounds like you listen to a lot of different other music too. Yeah. Like what other stuff do you like listening to?
0: Really, just any genre, man. Like, I don't discriminate, man. Except for like some certain like rock music, I don't know. I just can't rock with it. I'm not hating on nobody that do. You know, just me personally. But like country, I'd say pop, really just anything. Like, you know, I was born in 2007, man. So like, just all the songs that would be playing on the radio back then, just, you know, all the nostalgia hits.
1: Oh yeah, I mean, 2007 was such a weird year. Yeah. I'm 2007. I actually went to Japan. That was the year I went to Japan, and that like really opened my mind. Where it's just like, oh, that I'm in crazy, another, man. I'm in like another country, and like I'm listening to music that I've never heard of before. And like when I was out there, like, you know, like Naruto was a thing here, but like they had Naruto Shippuden over there. Like it was like,
0: what is that? What is that? Shippuden?
1: It's like the sequel series. Oh, like right, it was right, like it was just like years ahead, and it was just like so weird being there. And yeah, being like, oh man, I feel like I'm in like the future in some ways, but it's also
0: Japan
1: like,
0: is different.
1: I'm in the present too.
0: Exactly. That's
1: yeah, totally. But yeah, I feel like we should like sort of get back on track a little bit. So where can people find your music and like find you as an artist?
0: All right, so you can find me anywhere. Like honestly, if you Google my name and like scroll down to whatever app you listen to music on, or YouTube if you don't have no music streaming apps, it's that easy, man. You know, you just look up MBS Brody.
1: MBS Brody.
0: Brody.
1: Yeah. Awesome. So I'm going to play a few songs and probably just close out the night. But aye, thank aye. You so much for being here. I really yes, appreciate it. Like, I really liked all the stuff you sent me. And it seems like you definitely have a long way to go, like, as yeah, an right artist, on, like, in terms of developing and stuff like yes, that.
0: Sir. And so. I appreciate that, man. I appreciate this opportunity, man. Y'all go tap in with me. And, you know.
1: Definitely. So let's see. Oh man, so like I think I mentioned it earlier in the program, but like I have like 5 USBs that all look the same, and I guess this one just has nothing but grime on it. I don't know if you're familiar with grime music.
0: Nah, just put me on, man. You know, I don't think I've ever listened to it.
1: It's weird, but hey, we're gonna close the night out with this. And I'll be here next week, so tune in.

0: screaming, you want for this, that, and the furthest.
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3: 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Welcome to Flight Risk. I'm Ed Herman. This hour features the group Alarm Will Sound, playing Land of Winter by Irish composer Donica Dennehy. Alarm Will Sound is the ensemble in residence for the Mizzou International Composers Festival. They've been coming to Columbia every July since the festival began. The group was founded in 2001. They've recorded some 20 albums. Land of Winter was awarded the 2026 Grammy for Best Chamber Music, Small Ensemble Performance. Composer Donica Dennehy says the name of the piece comes from the old Roman name for Ireland, Hibernia, which means land of winter. The music is in 12 sections, one for each month of the year. It begins with December and ends in November. Here is Alarm Will Sound, conducted by Alan Pearson, playing the first six sections of Land of Winter by Donica Dennehy.

That was the first half of Land of Winter by Irish composer Donica Dennehy, performed by Alarm Will Sound. We heard December, January, February, March, April, and May. The rest of the year is coming up. 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Here, once again, is Alarm Will Sound, conducted by Alan Pearson, playing the last six sections of Land of Winter by Donica Dennehy.

0: The second half of Land of Winter by Irish composer Donica Dennehy. That was June, July, August, September, October, and November, performed by the group Alarm Will Sound. 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

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The program is Flight Risk. For the rest of the hour, music by Robin Jacob, a composer, pianist, and singer based in Vancouver, Canada. She's the leader of the avant-pop group Only a Visitor and co-led Gamelan Bike Bike, a Balinese-style gamelan group that made its instruments out of scrap metal. Her new album, New Forevers, is a collection of chamber music with a focus on percussion. I'll play three tracks: Portals 1, In the Offing, New Forevers, and Transference and Zoosemiotics, music by Robin Jacob.

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0: 62.4981 degrees north.
1: 114.3603 degrees west.
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3: Nos waita, kreisu I gynid, Cymraeg heddiw. Welcome to this week's edition of Today's Welsh Music. I'm Ed Reed, your host and producer. On this week's program, we'll have a mix of recent releases and tracks from the collection, along with one or two newish tracks that I haven't featured previously. We'll kick off this week's program with the tune from the band Violas, from the Julio Sailing Signal, probably more of an EP really, as it had three tracks on it. This is Violas with Guimón.

That was Guimond from Violas. Violas were a band from Cardiff who started in 2009 and who mainly did English material, though they also did tunes in Welsh. They had a broadly alternative sound, and they put out their first three-track single in 2011. They were one of the first artists to sign to the Ka Ching label, and they released an EP on this label in 2012, but they didn't have any further releases, and they appeared to play their last gig in 2013. Fa Coffee Pod was a band from Bethesda in Gwynedd, and they started playing in 1986. The band had a post-punk sound, and they released their first album in 1988 on the Cassetti Ihune label, one of a few which released material by alternative artists that at the time the larger Welsh labels ignored. Around 1990, Fa Coffee Pub signed to the alternative leading Angst label, and their two subsequent albums in 1991 and 1992 were released on that label. From their 1992 Hey Vital album, which was reissued in 2023 on the Aradeg label, this is Fa Coffee Pub with Uneb Iwered here in Canadian Cymraeg Heddiw, today's Welsh music.

That was Winner Be Warred from Far Coffee Pub. Vree is a traditional group that was formed around 2017 by three musicians, two from central part of South Wales and one from the north, Bethesda. The group notably includes Patrick Rhymes, the musician from Bethesda, who is best known for being in the group Callan and has also played with a range of other musicians, including releasing an album with Callan bandmate and Harry Jenkins. Vree describes themselves as a chamber folk trio, and they released their first album in 2019, with their second and most recent album coming out in 2022. Although the group has not released any new material recently, they continue to play around Wales and are scheduled to perform at this year's Eisteddfod in North Pembrokeshire at the beginning of August. From their debut Ti Ein Tadau album, this is Vree with Fulls Llantrisant.

That was Fola's Clint Crescent from Vree. You're listening to Cineann Cymraeg Heddiw, Today's Welsh Music. I'm Ed Reed, your host and producer. The group Fetus is from Dufferin Conwy, and it has members who were formerly in the band Sun Sanger and Omaloma, among others. Unlike these bands, who were largely alternative and psychedelic groups, the sound of Finesse leans more toward melodic and mainstream rock, though it maintains some alternative and dream pop influences, which makes the music a bit more interesting than it otherwise could have been. Finesse started in 2022, and they released their first single in 2023, and in 2026, they released their first album, Emmanuel and Giflaun. This was an interesting album, and from this release, this is Finesse with Kevil Gwynn.

That was Kevil Gwynt from Fedest. Pandemi is a multicultural group based in Wrexham who perform material in Welsh, Arabic and English, and I saw them for the first time at the Focus Wales Festival back in May here in Wrexham. The band has a mix of members from different backgrounds, both musical and cultural, and seem to have been performing since 2025. They recently released their debut EP, Atamana, and from this EP, this is Pandemi with Tavod. Here in Canadian Cymraeg Heddiw, to these Welsh music.

That was Tavol from Patadeni. We'll finish off the first half of the program with a track from Dolly. Dolly was a punk group from Caerphilly who were active from the late 1990s until at least 2002. The band released three EPs and an album, with the first EP being on the Flak label in 1998, and subsequent releases being on the Flak sub-label Rasp. Their last EP, Dirn on V, from 2002, included the title track, which was their best-known tune. After Dolly disbanded, two of the members, Marad Letty and Shum Champagne, went on to form the group Suki Boskawen, where Marad Letty took on the Suki Boskawen persona. Suki Boskawen released an excellent album in 2007 on Rasp, but sadly, Marad Letty's musical career was cut short by a brain tumor, though she's since started a career as a visual artist. From their Dirnod VEP, this is Dolly with the title track.

That was Dirt on V from Dolly. You're listening to Canadian Cymraeg Heddiw, today's Welsh music. My name is Ed Reed. 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Croeso and all. We'll kick off the second half of this week's program with a tune from HMS Morris. From the Withnos and Wrexham View EP, this is Agorad Grac Amser.

That was Angkorad Gurak-Amsur from HMS Morris. HMS Morris is an alternative art rock band formed around Heleth Watkins, a musician originally from Saer Gyrfyrddin, Carmarthenshire, around 2014. The band does material in both English and Welsh, with English being predominant, but the band has notably increased their profile since their formation by regularly releasing Welsh singles that have increased their stature among Welsh music fans. HMS Morris has released 3 albums to date, with their most recent being in 2024, and they also have had numerous EPs and singles, and a recent EP was a rather unexpected one, With Nos and Rex in View, which was part of the musical soundtrack to a drama event that took place during the Wrexham Eisteddfod in 2025. This was a bit more eclectic and experimental than the material that HMS Morris generally does, and it was a very interesting release. David Haith is a rock, indie, and sometimes dance musician from Bethesda. This seems to be the Bethesda program this week, but this is purely by accident, really. David Haith, who's been active since at least 2019, when he released his first album independently. He released a second album in 2020, and since then he's released singles and EPs on a regular basis, notably since he became part of the ever-increasing roster of artists on the Brim Rock label. On this week's program, we'll have one of his singles from 2023. This is David Haith with Beer Nose here in Canadian Cymraeg Heddiw, today's Welsh music.

0: That was Be Or Nose from David Hayne. Kerwin Ellis is an experienced musician who initially became known for playing with various English bass musicians. However, in 2008, he started his main musical vehicle to date, Colorama. Colorama, which has a varied rock-based sound that leads toward melodic rock, predominantly does material in English, but they have also done Welsh material regularly during their existence, including a mainly Welsh album and different singles, and most of their Welsh material was included in the Derren Mewn collection from 2014. Cowan Ellis also started the Cowan Ellis and Rio e Degouth project in 2018, which initially did Brazilian-styled music using Welsh and Brazilian musicians, and he's also released material just as Cowan Ellis. From the Derren Mewn album, this is Colorama with Lisa Lan.
1: Carinho

That was Lisa Land from Colorama. 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My name is Ed Reed. 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And for updates on our programs, follow our Facebook page at Canadian Cymraeg Heddiw, today's Welsh music. Gillespie was a very interesting, mainly female band, which was formed in Aberystwyth, while most of the members were students at the university there. The band was active between 2002 and 2006, and notably included the future Plaid Cymru Senedd member Bethan Jenkins, as well as Catherine David, now best known as an author and poet. The band released one album, Methy Quarry Guitar, Can't Play Guitar, which was released on the innovative Doc Rad label in 2005, and this was a very good release. From this album, this is Gillespie with Glau.

That was Glau from Gillespie. Mally Have is a pop-oriented singer who started her career around 2022 when she released several singles and her first EP. And this material was in Welsh at that point mainly, and in English. She released additional singles in subsequent years, including a very commercial one that I'll never play on this program. And earlier this year, she released her second EP, which also had material in Welsh and English. In addition to her predominantly pop-oriented material, she also had some tunes with a more alternative vibe on it, including the tune we're hearing next. For a Misley EP, this is Mally Have with Na Na, here in Canadian Cymraeg Heddiw, today's Welsh music.

That was Nana from Mally Have. Petty Already is an all-female band formed by students from a school, Brumaryddin, in Caerphilly. And they released their first EP earlier this year, which was an interesting release. From this EP, this is Petty Already with Bored.

We'll finish off this week's program with a couple of tunes from Papur Wall. Papur Wall was a group from Caerdydd, whose members originally from North Wales. And they were one of the three interesting eclectic alternative groups who emerged from Caerdydd in the late 2010s. From the Ramsar Mid Ardra album, this is Papur Wall with Arthur, followed by Brickney Hall.

0: That was Brittany Hall, preceded by Arthur from Papert Wall. We've come to the end of this week's program, and I hope you've enjoyed it. You've been listening to Canadian Kamarang Heathew, today's Welsh music, and my name is Ed Reed. And we'll have a new program for you next week. Hulvar Matro.
1: Hi, I'm Mickey Hart of the Grateful Dead, and we've traveled all over the world, from Amsterdam to the Great Pyramids of Egypt. But I can't think of anywhere more full of beauty, life, and music than our own national forests. I love the forest. But you know, all its beauty can be taken away from us through one careless act. A campfire unattended, a cigarette butt thrown out a car window, or a trash fire left alone. You see, one little fire can quickly become one big fire, a forest fire. And before you know it, the trees stop swaying, the flowers stop blooming, and the birds stop singing. So please, be careful in the forest. It belongs to all of us, and remember, only you can prevent forest fires.
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8: Howdy, folks. This is Dave Smith, host of Ozark Highlands Radio. Welcome to our show. This week, we're leaving all seriousness aside as we present humorous songs, both modern and traditional, performed by a number of good musicians who have passed through here, including Ansi McLean, Muriel Anderson, and David Holt. Down in the vault, we'll hear the latest tune that has struck Mark Jones's fancy, and guest host Aubrey Atwater will explain why we call some songs crooked. All that and more this week on Ozark Highlands Radio. Folk music is often thought of as being either dark and serious or naive and childish. Not so with this collection of artists and songs. We've been really lucky here at the Ozark Folk Center to have been visited by some incredibly clever

everybody now. Hold me now, 'cause I just might fall apart without your arms around me like what? Oh, you guys are quick.

0: Thank you very much.
1: That was Ancy McLean with his song, Prozac Made Me Stay. You may recall that on one of our past shows, we featured an Arkansas band called Sad Daddy, based in the Ozark resort town of Eureka Springs, Arkansas. Two ladies who are part of that band have also been barnstorming as a duo called the Buffalo Gals. Here are Melissa Carper and Rebecca Patek with a song that Melissa wrote about the love for a cherished vehicle that we all have probably felt at some time in our lives. The Buffalo Gals with The Old Chevy Van.

That was the Buffalo Gals from Eureka Springs with Melissa's true story about the old Chevy van. Our next funny song comes from a wonderful old-time group that hails from Johnson City, Tennessee. Bill and the Bells offer a contemporary reimagining of a bygone era with the kind of music you would have heard on the old Atwater Kent radio or maybe a gramophone. Lifelong musicians Chris Truelson, Grace Van't Hoff, and Carl Zerfus share a rare musical connection, and their deep love for the music they play is obvious. Here they are with The Man Who Comes Around.

0: The Man Who Comes Around.
1: That was Bill and the Bells playing The Man Who Comes Around, a song that shows us that they weren't so prudish with music back in the day. We've been visited several times over the last few years by the amazingly talented guitarist Muriel Anderson. A protege of the late, great Chet Atkins, Muriel is the first woman to have won the National Fingerstyle Guitar Championship. Not only is she a master on guitar and the harp guitar, she's a fine singer and plays many different styles of music. Muriel's music has taken her all around the world. This next song addresses her visit to Japan.
2: I just suddenly felt inspired to play this one. The first ever international hit sung in a language other than English.

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At my annual Illinois concert. He was the lead guitarist with the Prairie Home Companion for many years. And he did a translation of this. Do you want to hear it? It might not be exact, but...

0: Yuki Sushi, performed by world-class guitarist Muriel Anderson from Nashville, Tennessee. Our next humorous song comes from two big names in the old-time music world, David Holt and Josh Goforth. David Holt, who hails from Asheville, North Carolina, has spent a lifetime learning songs and tunes from Appalachian old-timers. Josh Goforth was still in grade school when he first met David, and as fate would have it, they're now working as a duo all these years later. Both multi-instrumentalists, they put on a great show here at the Ozark Folk Center. Let's listen to one of their songs.
1: I heard the warden say, son, you have one more day. One more meal, I'm going to carry you away. Now, we ain't got it.

0: ate a ton of chocolate in 100-pound blocks. 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I'm gonna eat and drink my fill, 'cause Lord knows this is my last meal now. Go.
1: My Last Meal, performed by North Carolinians David Holt and Josh Goforth. We have lots more humorous songs for you in this week's show. After this break, come with me down to the vault for a visit with my old friend Mark Jones. This is Ozark Highlands Radio.

0: Welcome back to Ozark Highlands Radio. As you know, every week about this time, I go down to the vault for a visit with my buddy Mark Jones. I'm standing at the door right now. Let's go. Hello, Mark.
1: Hello, Dave.
0: I thought you might be down here.
1: I usually am.
0: Well, I heard some good singing coming from down here. Was that you?
1: No, that wasn't me. I'm just listening to a fella that I remember him, but I didn't get to know him as well as I'd like to.
0: Who's that?
1: Kenneth Rory.
0: Uh-huh.
1: And, you know, Rory is a very popular family name around here.
0: Some of the first settlers in this country were Rorys.
1: That's right. A lot of them were out at Blanchard on the very first folk festival, which was in 1941. And Kenneth is, boy, he's a good singer, good harmonica player. And also, he's taken a lot of good photographs that have come up here, and they're older photographs, and boy, they're great.
0: That's great. What was he singing when I heard that a minute ago?
1: In the Pines.
0: I'd like to hear that again.
1: All right.
2: In the Pines.

0: Well, he's got a great high tenor voice, doesn't he? When I first heard that, I thought it was a woman singing, and then I realized it's just that good old high tenor.
1: Yeah, it is. He does a great job.
0: That's a good song, too.
1: Yeah.
0: Mark, thanks so much. That's great to hear that.
1: Well, thank you, Dave.
0: I'll see you next week.
1: All right.
0: Let's get back to more humorous songs that we've recorded on our stage here in Mountain View, Arkansas. Without a doubt, one of the funniest performers we've had here is the irreverent banjo player and songwriter from Nashville, Tennessee, Mike Snyder. When Mike gets going with his hilarious original songs and stories, he has people rolling in the aisles. Besides being really funny, though, he is a first-rate musician and has assembled a backup band without equal. Here's one of Mike's songs we recorded a couple of years ago at our annual tribute to Grandpa Jones.
2: We're going to do the song that has put us where we are today. This song hit the charts at number 100 with an anchor and left claw marks all the way down. But this man did actually holler it out just a minute ago, so we can truthfully say we've had a request tonight. And so it's in the key of C there. Since all her friends has got one, my wife wants one too. A fur coat, ain't nothing else gonna do. Said she'd look real classy and make me proud of her if I'd just run down to the store and buy her a fur. Well, she put me to thinking how that I was gonna swing that kind of deal. She knows we can't afford nothing like that, and I'm so afraid to steal.

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0: She's been real depressed since I backed out over the cat. You know she'll grin again when I show her that new fur hat.
1: Mike Snyder singing his original song, Fur Coat. In 1990, Mike was inducted into the Grand Ole Opry and spent 6 years in the Hayfield as a cast member on Hee Haw. Probably one of the most famous musicians to come from these parts was Jimmy Driftwood, who was born in the Richwoods community just south of Mountain View in 1907. Jimmy wrote hundreds of songs, including The Battle of New Orleans and The Tennessee Stud, and quite a few clever and funny songs as well. Here's Jimmy's song about a man who got quite a surprise on his wedding night.
2: You sing this chorus with me. Now, everybody learn this chorus. It's a little easy thing.

0: That was Stone County, Arkansas's native son, Jimmy Driftwood, singing about a very unfortunate man. Jimmy's father, Neil Morris, was a local singer, and Jimmy learned to play the guitar at a young age on his grandfather's homemade instrument. Driftwood noted that its neck was made from a fence rail, its sides from an old ox yoke, and the bottom from the headboard of his grandmother's bed. This instrument produced a pleasant, distinctive, resonant sound. Pay attention to the lyrics of this next song of Jimmy Driftwood's. It all makes sense, sort of.
1: And this is a song about a young girl that was wanting to get married. And you'll have to listen very closely to tell when the singer is the young girl and when the singer is the father who objects to the marriage. And at last, the mother gets into the act. And the name of the song is The Mixed Up Family. And it's kind of a bad song now. It goes something like this. Not real bad, no four-letter words.

dear daughter, you'll have to find another. You cannot marry Billy Jones, for he is your half-brother. Well, this just broke the poor girl's heart, and they couldn't get her to go anywhere for a long, long time. But finally, her girlfriend got her to go to Sunday school one day, and she came back home about 6 months singing something like this. Father, oh dear father, I hope that you won't care. Tomorrow I will marry my lover, John O'Dare. Daughter, oh dear daughter, you'll have to find another. You cannot marry John O'Dare, for he is your half-brother. Well, if her heart was broken the first time, certainly she lost it entirely the second time, and she just swore that she'd never, never, never have anything else to do with men as long as she lived. But finally, her girlfriend came over to see her, and she said, I'll tell you now what let's do. Next Sunday morning, bright and early, she was from Scotland. Next Sunday morning, bright and early, let's get on our horses and ride across yonder high mountain. Way down in T'other Valley, where your pappy ain't never been. Well, they did, and this time in about a year, she came back singing something like this.

0: dear daughter, you'll have to find another. 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Well, this time she went straight to her mother and sang something like this. Mother, oh dear mother, my poor heart is undone. Every boy I love turns out to be my father's son. 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
1: The Mixed Up Family, written and performed by our own Jimmy Driftwood. Last year we were visited by a band with a great name, the Hogslop String Band, comprised of four energetic young musicians from Georgia and Tennessee. Featuring Kevin Martin on the fiddle, Gabriel Kelly on guitar, Daniel Brinkley on banjo, and Casey Pickle McBride on washtub bass, these boys sure raise a ruckus. Here's one of the songs they did for us, Johnson's Mule, recorded on our stage here at the Ozark Folk Center State Park in Mountain View, Arkansas.

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2: Well, you've been listening to the Nashville-based Hogslop String Band playing the song Johnson's Mule. After this short break, we'll hear from guest host Aubrey Atwater about unmetered and crooked songs. 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

Welcome back to Ozark Highlands Radio. The last few weeks, we've been hearing folklore segments from guest host Aubrey Atwater, a wonderful step dancer and musician from the state of Rhode Island. Here she is for this week's guest host segment.

0: How'd you do with tapping your feet to that one? That was It Is Better Farther On, performed by the late Appalachian fiddler and singer Uncle Charlie Osborne. A century and more ago, when scholars from off came into the mountains of Appalachia and the Ozarks to collect folk music, some felt compelled to correct, censor, or clean up the music they found, transcribing it on paper and putting it in the box of other, more standard and formally educated genres. As an aside, and in defense of any of us, we do view the world through our own lenses and can't help but change songs, lyrics, and melodies. But as it turns out, some songs in folk music do not adhere to strict time signatures or organization of beats and measures, either because that's how the songs are, or because they morphed and changed through oral transmission and time and individual players. Unaccompanied, unmetered ballads and religious songs are perfect examples of music where you cannot for the life of you steadily keep the beat. Here is seventh-generation ballad singer Sheila K. Adams from Madison County, North Carolina, singing Little Margaret in 1982.
1: Little Margaret.

My husband Elwood and I sing this song as well, and while our version is not unmetered, the time signature changes throughout. I'll count out a little bit out for you. 1, 2, 3, 4, 5, 6, 1, 2, 3, 4, 1, 2, 3, 4, 1, 2, 3, 4, 5, 6, 1, 2, 3, 4, 1, 2, 3, 4, 1, 2, 3, 4, 1, 2, 3, 4, 1, 2, 3, 4, 5, 6, 1, 2, 3, 4, 1, 2, 3, 4. There are also crooked dance tunes. Square dance music, by definition, is formulaic so that both caller and dancers know just where they are in the music. The standard dance tune has two parts, A and B, each 8 measures long, and each repeated for an AABB pattern. When there is an exception to this rule, the caller and dancers generally know ahead of time, and there may even be a special dance for the crooked tune. Here is Clinch Mountain Backstep, composed and popularized by bluegrass icon Ralph Stanley. Listen carefully for the extra half measure in the B part. Even if we don't count it out, we are so used to hearing 8 measure segments in American music that we intuitively or unconsciously notice the hiccup.

And finally, a little bit of Bright Morning Stars from Walela. Although this unmetered American religious song has been arranged here with single long beats on the Native American drum, you still get a strong sense of freeform singing. Sung partly in Cherokee, the rendition is a beautiful reminder that origins of crooked and unmetered music in America have Native and African roots as well.

0: Thanks, Aubrey. If you ever get an opportunity to see a live show by Nashville, Tennessee humorist, author, and songwriter Ansi McLean, don't pass it up. Ansi includes both humorous and serious songs in his shows. It's this tightrope walk between humor and heart that makes him a true original. When Ansi did a show here, it was accompanied by a slideshow of his lovely home in the Pineview Heights trailer park, as well as slides of his imaginary sponsors like Stubby's Fireworks. Here's a song he wrote about his happy home at Pineview Heights.
1: Okay, some of you are lagging. Some of you are slowing down a little bit. Pick it. That's nice. All right.

That's cool. It's a verse and a chorus. I think that's plenty of clapping. Thank you guys very much. You hung right in there, man. You were going to go the whole song, weren't you? Yeah. My man right there.

I was looking at the world through the bay window of a single wide trailer. We lived in three trailer parks and one trailer court, although I never understood the distinction. Although a trailer court sounds like a place where bad trailers go to be judged. But there I was looking at the world and just started writing as I got old enough to hold a pen and start figuring life out a little bit. I started making up songs, and here I am, sharing my music across this great nation, and sometimes into Europe and Canada. All right. Only in America can you imagine neighborhoods where there are homes on wheels. This place is so big, it's so vast, it's so diverse. That's what we have. We had our rugged pioneers crossing our fruited plains in search of their own nirvana. In their covered wagons, putting all their belongings in those covered wagons and packing their kids up and saying, all right, we're moving. We're moving across the plains. As America evolved, so did the covered wagon. Called mobile homes, or RVs now, these little vehicles collect in communities called trailer parks.

0: That was Full Moon Nights in Pineview Heights, an original song by Ansi McLean. Jerron Blind Boy Paxton is an amazing fellow. Paxton's style draws from American blues and jazz music before World War II and was influenced by Fats Waller and Blind Lemon Jefferson. When Jerron is on our stage here at the Ozark Folk Center, his relaxed and friendly style makes it seem as though he's giving a private concert in your living room. He's equally adept on guitar, banjo, fiddle, piano, you name it. Here's Jerron on the guitar with one of my favorites.
1: I'm one of those guys that lets his eyes go roll.

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1: Multi-instrumentalist Jerron Paxton singing his version of a song written by champion Jack Dupre, When an Ugly Woman Tells You No. I hope you've gotten some laughs out of these funny songs we've brought to you this week. 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This is Dave Smith, and I'll see you next week. Bye, everybody.
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4: 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This is Morning Air, and my name is Wendy Kleintank. Up first this morning, we have Elgar's Violin Concerto in B Minor, Opus 61, one of the most famous violin concertos in the classical music world. Composed in 1918, during the aftermath of World War I, this concerto is a deeply emotional piece filled with both melancholy and hope. The music speaks to Elgar's personal feelings of loss and reflection with sweeping lyrical melodies that evoke a sense of longing. The violin, in particular, takes center stage here, showcasing both its emotional depth and technical brilliance. Gil Shaham brings this challenging work to life with the Chicago Symphony Orchestra, conducted by David Zinman.

As you can hear, that was the well-loved Elgar Violin Concerto in B minor, performed by the Chicago Symphony Orchestra, conducted by David Zinman with violin soloist Gil Shaham. And next, we have two works that beautifully reflect the legacy of Lili Boulanger, a composer whose life was tragically cut short at just 24 years old. First, we'll hear her Vers la vie nouvelle, which means Toward a New Life, one of her last works. This piece offers a delicate, impressionistic glimpse into her remarkable talent and is performed by Emile Nemouff. Following that, we'll listen to In Memoriam, Lili Boulanger, a tribute written by composer and pianist Emile Nemouff to honor her memory. The piece features the bassoon, played by Catherine Marchesi, alongside Nemouff on piano, creating an intimate and emotional reflection on Boulanger's legacy.

0: You just heard Lily Boulanger's Vers la Vie Nouvelle, performed by Emile Namouf on piano, followed by In Memoriam Lily Boulanger, composed by Emile Namouf, and performed by bassoonist Catherine Marchesi and pianist Emile Namouf. Stay tuned for Lalo's Symphony Espagnole coming up next.
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2: Hi, this is Clint, the voice and host of Blue Highways, returning to the air every Friday from 6 to 8 p.m. I'm looking forward to taking a ride with you on the back roads and two lanes of the musical landscape. We'll visit some folk, some soul, rock and jazz. Who knows where we'll take it together. One thing you can count on, it'll often be provocative and always earworthy. I'm delighted to be back. 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
1: 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This is Morning Air, and I'm Wendy Kleintank. Next, we have Lalo Symphony Espanol, Opus 21, a vibrant and passionate work that blends the elegance of French music with the spirited rhythms of Spanish dance. Composed in 1875, this piece is often considered a violin concerto, with its colorful orchestration and virtuosic violin line. The work captures the fiery passion and energy of Spain, and violinist Howard Jung shines in this challenging and energetic performance. Joining him is the Nicolaus Esterházy Sinfonia under the direction of Takuo Yuasa.

That was Lalo Symphony Espanol, performed by Howard Jung on violin with the Nicolaus Esterházy Sinfonia, conducted by Takuo Yuasa. And now we turn to the world of tango with Piazzolla's Librettango, a piece that redefined the traditional tango by fusing it with classical music techniques. Composed in 1974, Librettango is a fast-paced, rhythmic piece that pulses with the energy of tango while introducing harmonies and rhythms that were groundbreaking at the time. Piazzolla's distinctive style revolutionized tango, turning it into a sophisticated genre that is both passionate and complex. The Verses Ensemble brings this fiery, exhilarating piece to life with their vibrant performance.

That was Piazzolla's Libertango, performed by the Verses Ensemble. And next, we have Maurice Ravel's Ziegen, Rhapsody de Concert pour Violon et Orchestre, a virtuosic and fiery piece that showcases both the brilliance of the violin and the vibrant energy of Hungarian gypsy music. Composed in 1924, Ziegen was inspired by the passionate and expressive melodies of the gypsy violin tradition. The piece begins with a dazzling solo violin cadenza, which leads into a rich and dramatic orchestral section. The violinist is called upon to execute rapid passages, dramatic bends, and lyrical phrasing, demanding both technical skill and emotional depth. Violinist Howard Jung brings his exceptional virtuosity to this thrilling work with the Nikolaus Esterhazy Sinfonia, conducted by Takuo Yuasa, providing a powerful orchestral backdrop.

That was Maurice Ravel's Tzigane, Rhapsody de Concert pour Violon et Orchestre, performed by violinist Howard Jung with the Nikolaus Esterhazy Sinfonia, conducted by Takuo Yuasa. And next, we turn to a work by Martinu, a composer known for his distinctive blend of Czech folk influences and modernist styles. His Duo No. 2 for violin and cello, composed in 1942, is a vibrant and engaging piece that showcases the dynamic relationship between these two instruments. The work features bold rhythmic patterns and lyrical passages that highlight the contrasting timbres of the violin and cello. Martinu's rich harmonies and inventive textures give both performers plenty of room to shine. Violinist Rachel Barton Pine and cellist Wendy Warner bring their exceptional artistry to this piece, delivering a performance that's full of energy and warmth.

0: That was Martinus Duo No. 2 for violin and cello, performed by Rachel Barton Pine and Wendy Warner. Here's a fun tidbit about Martinus for you. He was quite the globetrotter. Early in his career, he moved to Paris to study with the famous composer Nadia Boulanger, who's the sister of Lily Boulanger, whose music we heard earlier. But he didn't stay there for long. He spent time in the United States and Switzerland, and even had a brief stint in England, all of which influenced his unique sound. He had a special fondness for American jazz, and you can hear subtle jazzy elements in some of his works. Martinus' adventurous spirit and openness to different cultures played a big part in shaping his distinctive musical voice. Stay tuned to hear some Tchaikovsky after this.
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4: The City of Columbia Solid Waste Utility will begin collecting recyclable materials on a weekly basis starting Monday, June 15th. Remember to use the blue recycling bags for plastic bottles, plastic containers, aluminum cans, and metal food cans. Mixed fibers, including cardboard, newspaper, and office paper, should be bundled in a box or paper bag for collection. Glass, which is a contaminant which negatively impacts the quality of recyclable material, is not accepted in blue bags. Glass should be thrown in the trash.
0: 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This is Morning Air, and my name is Wendy Kleintank. Our final piece today, as well as the spotlight for this entire hour, is Tchaikovsky's Manfred Symphony, Opus 58, a work inspired by Lord Byron's dramatic poem about a tormented, wandering figure who searches for peace but is constantly haunted by his past. The symphony is filled with striking contrasts, from eerie and unsettling moments to dramatic outbursts and quiet moments of reflection. Tchaikovsky's emotional depth and mastery of orchestration make this one of his most intense symphonic works. The Liverpool Philharmonic Orchestra, conducted by Vasily Petrenko, delivers a powerful performance of this gripping work.

0: The amazing work that you just heard was Tchaikovsky's Manfred Symphony, Opus 58, performed by the Liverpool Philharmonic Orchestra, conducted by Vasily Petrenko. Thank you for joining me today. My name is Wendy Kleintank.
1: From the Saturday Evening Post, this is the Post Perspective for July 29th. A Post article from 1899 reported Americans were becoming better mannered. Unfortunately, the author said, they had adopted the habit of tipping. The custom had been made popular in the 1860s by Americans who'd picked up the practice while touring Europe. For some Americans, tipping a servant, waiter, barber, or other worker was an earnest gesture of appreciation. But it was widely regarded as a rudely patronizing gesture, an opportunity for the tipper to show off his wealth or sophistication, and a reminder to the worker of his inferior position. For that reason, tipping was considered a distinctly anti-democratic practice. Americans who gave tips, the Post editor said, were being accommodated at the expense of someone else's self-respect. Objections to the custom were so strong that in 1915, 7 states passed laws against tipping. But the laws were revoked when it was realized that tipping was too widely practiced to be stopped. There's more from the Post at SaturdayEveningPost.com.
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0: From New York, this is Democracy Now!
1: I just finished an excellent meeting with President Trump. When I say excellent, it's not just lip service.
0: President Trump and Israeli Prime Minister Benjamin Netanyahu met at the White House Tuesday for their first meeting since the two nations launched their war on Iran 5 months ago. The meeting comes as the Israeli military expands operations in the occupied West Bank and continues to carry out deadly attacks in Gaza. We'll speak with Francesca Albanese, UN Special Rapporteur on the occupied Palestinian territory. Then we look at the Cyclospora outbreak and the biggest measles outbreak in 35 years in the United States. This comes after the Trump administration made sweeping cuts to public health programs. We'll speak to the former chief medical officer at the CDC, Dr. Deborah Howery. She resigned in protest last year.
2: Secretary Kennedy censored CDC science, politicized its processes, and stripped leaders of independence. I could not, in good conscience, remain under those conditions.
0: Then to the cockroach movement in India, where weeks of protests by hundreds of thousands of young people led to the resignation of India's education minister. But now the Modi government is continuing to crack down on protesters.
3: While many of us are celebrating the resignation of the education minister, many students across the country who participated in the protests are facing a witch hunt.
0: All that and more coming up. Welcome to Democracy Now!, democracynow.org, The War and Peace Report. I'm Amy Goodman. France and Spain are racing to contain wildfires amidst a heat wave that has temperatures soaring to 42 degrees Celsius. That's up to 107 degrees Fahrenheit. More than 360,000 people have been evacuated so far. On Tuesday, French authorities evacuated 4,000 more people from tourist sites along its Atlantic coast. It's the largest peacetime evacuation in France's history. Earlier this month, 13 people died in a blaze in southern Spain. This is a resident of El Tiemblo, Spain.
4: A mí me afecta mi corazón porque soy...
5: This has affected my heart because I have had heart surgery. That is how it has affected me. I've had to bear the rest, bottle my emotions and keep on going. I have to help my neighbors.
0: In Japan, at least 18 people have been killed after a powerful 7.1 magnitude earthquake struck the southwestern part of the country Monday. Rescue efforts continue at a collapsed shopping mall. An explosion ripped through the mall about an hour after the earthquake. In Uganda, the country's health minister declared the country Ebola-free Tuesday. The latest outbreak of the disease had infected 20 people, killing two. Since 2000, Uganda suffered multiple outbreaks of the disease. Meanwhile, Ebola continues to spread in the Democratic Republic of Congo, with the government reporting over 3,300 cases and more than 1,400 deaths. In Washington, D.C., Israeli Prime Minister Benjamin Netanyahu and Ukrainian President Volodymyr Zelensky attended a memorial service for South Carolina's Republican Senator Lindsey Graham. They also had meetings with President Trump. After his meeting, Netanyahu posted a video boasting he had, quote, one of the best conversations, unquote, with President Trump. Meanwhile, in an unusual move, President Trump did not invite the press in for a photo op or questions after their meeting. Since Trump returned to office, Netanyahu's made 7 trips to U.S. Protesters gathered near the White House.
6: And he is the reason for the illegal war that has started on my homeland of Iran that is also currently being bombarded. And every time he comes to visit, our people, our countries get bombarded again. And we are here to make sure that our voices are heard. And he knows that we don't want him here. He is not welcome here. We know that he's a war criminal. We

0: Ships approach the Strait of Hormuz for this purpose, or if they bring equipment or any vessel or any other assets for mine clearing operations near the Strait of Hormuz, they will be considered legitimate targets by the Islamic Republic of Iran.
1: Despite the lull in fighting, Iran launched multiple ballistic missiles towards a U.S. military base in Jordan Tuesday. The U.S. Central Command called it an attempted surprise attack. This comes amidst new reporting from Reuters that China is expected to deliver shoulder-fired air defense missile launchers to Iran within weeks. Meanwhile, Saudi Arabia joined the U.S. in striking what they said were Iranian proxies in Iraq Tuesday. In Yemen, Iranian-backed Houthi rebels claimed to have launched a missile attack on a Saudi oil tanker Tuesday. The U.S. walked out of a U.N. Security Council meeting Tuesday during the French ambassador's remarks. It comes after France blasted the U.S. for voting against extending Volker Türk's term as U.N. High Commissioner for Human Rights. After the vote Friday, France's U.N. mission posted on X, quote, "The U.S. used to be a beacon of human rights. Not anymore. Today, it stands alongside North Korea, Nicaragua, Mali, and Russia, isolated, and the world no longer listens to it," France posted on X. In Iran, human rights groups say authorities have hanged two people who participated in anti-government protests back in January. The two men executed Tuesday were Amir Hossein Safari and Abolfazi Sepahai. Video verified by the New York Times show large crowds of protesters gathering near the site of the public executions. In Gaza, at least one person was killed and over a dozen wounded in an Israeli strike that destroyed a mosque surrounded by tents of displaced Palestinian families. Video footage shows Israeli jets striking the Al-Mutakin Mosque in Gaza City Tuesday, igniting a powerful explosion. 60 Palestinians released from Israeli prisons returned to Gaza, showing signs of severe injuries and starvation, with some of them so fragile they were unable to walk. The men were detained across Israel's most notorious prisons, Ofer, Negev, and Sde Teiman, many held for more than a year, and recounted brutal beatings and other forms of torture by Israeli soldiers. In Israel, activists protesting against settler violence in the occupied West Bank clashed with police in Tel Aviv Tuesday. It comes as Defense Minister Israel Katz announced that he's ordered the IDF to take over a fourth refugee camp in the West Bank and expel its Palestinian residents. This is Eli Levin, a protester from Haifa.
2: The reason I'm here today is because what we have seen coming out of the West Bank just the past week, but the past months and years, is horrifying, it's immoral, and we believe that it is endangering not only Palestinians who are witnessing ethnic cleansing and the evacuation of their homes, but it's also endangering all of us.
1: A federal judge has ordered the release from ICE custody of one of the key witnesses in the fatal shooting of Lorenzo Salgado Araujo, the 52-year-old Mexican father killed by an ICE agent July 7th in Houston. Jose Trinidad Rojas Pliego must be released within 48 hours, the judge ruled. He was one of the three passengers in the van driven by Salgado the morning of the fatal shooting. Two other key witnesses, including his younger brother Victor, remain in an ICE jail. Community organizers Tuesday again disrupted a Houston City Council meeting. Salgado Araujo's eldest son, Ronaldo, addressed the council demanding justice for his father and an end to the collaboration between Houston police and ICE.
3: How will you show up for the rest of the immigrant community here in Houston to make sure that what happened to my dad, Lorenzo Salgado Araujo, doesn't happen to any of them? This isn't a partisan issue. This is an issue of right and wrong, and this wrong needs to be addressed. Every single one of you council members have immigrants living in your district. How will you protect them?
1: This comes as Reuters reports more than 12,000 people have been detained after the Office of Refugee Resettlement provided personal information on unaccompanied migrant children, as well as their parents and sponsors, to

0: federal immigration agents. Since January of last year, ORR has shared more than 460,000 leads to immigration authorities. Meanwhile, the New York Times has found ICE arrests have surged at airports nationwide as the TSA, the Transportation Security Administration, expands its collaboration with ICE. Wired reports a longtime Department of Homeland Security official has resigned over what he described as Trump's brazen corruption and the quote-unquote war on immigrants. Mark Rosenblum served as executive director of the Office of Homeland Security Statistics, where he led efforts to publish information on immigration arrests and deportations. DHS stopped issuing that data after Trump returned to office. Rosenblum said on a LinkedIn post, quote, "It'll come as no surprise that I'm thrilled to end my relationship with the current administration. Between the war on immigrants, the war on feds, and the war on facts, not to mention the crazy war in Iran and the brazen corruption, I just need a change," he said. President Trump's reportedly pressuring Health Secretary Robert F. Kennedy Jr. to more aggressively push for policies that would further slash childhood vaccination recommendations. The Wall Street Journal reported the issue came up during a lunch back in May at Trump's National Golf Club in Northern Virginia when Trump confronted RFK Jr. on why he wasn't doing more to probe a widely debunked link between childhood vaccinations and autism. At the time, Trump reportedly told Kennedy he believed the secretary, quote, had the yips, unquote, to reduce the number of vaccinations for children. Lobbyists and Department of Health and Human Services staffers reportedly told the Journal Trump may replace Kennedy with Centers for Medicare and Medicaid Services Chief Dr. Mehmet Oz if RFK Jr. fails to fulfill the demands. Separately, Anthony Fauci, the former veteran director of the National Institute of Allergy and Infectious Diseases, is expected to testify at a Senate hearing today on the COVID-19 pandemic. And in Peru, Keiko Fujimori has been sworn in as president. She's the daughter of the former dictator, Alberto Fujimori, who spent years in prison for crimes against humanity committed during the 1990s. Protesters took to the streets of Lima.
1: President Keiko Fujimori does not represent us, ladies and gentlemen. What is happening right now in Peru is monstrous. We cannot live like this with this government that she has brought in today. And Mr. Rospigliosi has passed new laws, and they do not represent us, ladies and gentlemen. This is why we are here in the streets. Today they kill us. Today they murder us. Today they extort us. That is why we're in the streets.
0: And those are some of the headlines. This is Democracy Now!, democracynow.org, The War and Peace Report. I'm Amy Goodman with Anjali Kamat, longtime Democracy Now! Producer who's back with us after many years producing and co-hosting. Welcome, Anjali.
2: I'm delighted to be back. Thank you. And welcome to all our viewers and listeners from across the country and around the world. President Trump and Israeli Prime Minister Benjamin Netanyahu met at the White House Tuesday for their first meeting since the two nations jointly attacked Iran 5 months ago. Trump and Netanyahu met for 90 minutes, but they did not appear together to make public comments. Netanyahu posted a short video after the meeting.
3: I just finished an excellent meeting with President Trump. When I say excellent, it's not just lip service. A conversation with full partnership, mutual support, understanding of the common goal to ensure that Iran does not have nuclear weapons and other goals as well. This is one of the best conversations I have had with the President of the United States, our friend, President Donald Trump.
0: After their meeting, both Trump and Netanyahu attended the funeral of Republican Senator Lindsey Graham. Meanwhile, protesters in Washington gathered near the White House to condemn Netanyahu's visit. This is an Iranian-American activist named Bita.
4: And he is the reason for the illegal war that has started on my homeland of Iran that is also currently being bombarded. And every time he comes to visit, our people, our countries get bombarded again. And we are here to make sure that our voices are heard and he knows that we don't want him here. He is not welcome here. We know that he's a war criminal. We want bombs to stop falling on our people.
2: Netanyahu's visit comes as Israel is escalating its military operations in the occupied West Bank, where there's been a surge in settler violence. On Tuesday, Defense Minister Israel Katz announced that he's ordered the IDF to take over a fourth refugee camp in the West Bank and expel its Palestinian residents. Israel is also continuing to carry out deadly attacks in Gaza, where a severe humanitarian crisis is unceasing. The Trump administration allowed Netanyahu into the United States, even though the International Criminal Court issued an arrest warrant for Netanyahu for war crimes in Gaza.
0: We're joined now by a top UN official who's been barred from visiting the United States due to her public criticism of Israel. Francesca Albanese is the UN Special Rapporteur on the occupied Palestinian territory. She's been under sweeping U.S. sanctions for most of the past year. A judge lifted them briefly, then they were reimposed. She's also author of the new book, When the World Sleeps, Stories, Words, and Wounds of Palestine. Francesca, thank you so much for being with us from Italy. If you can start off, I mean, this was unusual yesterday. I think it was Netanyahu's seventh visit to Washington since Trump returned to the White House. It was his first since the beginning of the U.S. and Israel's attack on Iran. And interestingly, though we see a video of Netanyahu saying it was the best conversation they ever had, Trump, in a rare move, did not invite reporters into the White House for either a photo op or conversations afterwards. And apparently the conversation was about Iran. In Israel, the Israeli military has launched major operations in the occupied West Bank. The Israeli defense minister, as we just said, saying they're taking over a fourth Palestinian refugee camp. Can you assess the situation and the significance of this meeting?
5: Thank you for having me, Amy. Having an ICC wanted in the White House again just corroborates the charges of complicity leveled at the U.S. administration. This is bullying in a sort of a formal diplomatic suit. But again, since Netanyahu's last visit to the U.S., the list of crimes that have happened, that Israeli army, but also Israeli civilians, have committed against the Palestinians has just grown longer and more documented by Israeli and Palestinian human rights organizations and UN Commission of Inquiries, other committees, myself and other special rapporteurs. What does it mean? You know, I often hear the argument that the United States is not a member to the ICC. It doesn't matter. It doesn't mean that they have to extend protection to a fugitive from international law, which is what's happening. At the same time, this is not just a fugitive. This is an accomplice to other violations of international law that the U.S. is committing itself against Iran and against Palestinians in many ways. So what does it tell us in a nutshell? That the United States is actively contributing to make the international criminal law architecture that it has been building from Nuremberg, the Nuremberg trials, up until now, crumble on our head. And this is this should make no one happy, including U.S. citizens who think that they have nothing to do with it or with Israel and Palestine. This is everyone's business.
2: Francesca, I want to turn to a clip of New York City Mayor Zoran Mamdani. Last week in a video message, he called on the U.S. government to arrest Israeli Prime Minister Benjamin Netanyahu precisely because of this arrest warrant issued by the International Criminal Court.
6: As I've said, I agree with the ICC that Benjamin Netanyahu should be arrested and tried for his crimes, as I do for anyone else charged by the ICC. My administration has reviewed every avenue available under applicable law to determine whether New York City could execute the International Criminal Court's arrest warrant if Benjamin Netanyahu came here. It is clear that we do not have the independent legal authority to enforce this warrant. The federal government, however, does. And I call on them to join the ICC and execute this warrant. And I want to be equally clear. Benjamin Netanyahu is not welcome in New York City, nor is any other war criminal at large.
2: Francesca, Prime Minister Netanyahu said in an interview on Fox News in response that Mamdani was, quote, fomenting hate. And you posted an X as Netanyahu was en route to the U.S. that, quote, Italy, France, Greece did it again. Three Rome Statute parties opened their airspace to the fugitive Netanyahu in breach of their obligation to cooperate with the ICC. I call on competent authorities to investigate possible complicity. Talk about what you're calling on countries to do, including the United States.
5: Very simple. No double standards. Apply international law as it is. It's paraphrasing Rosa Luxemburg. It's either the rule of law or it's barbarism. I do agree with what New York mayor has just said, and not out of sympathy, but because what he said is legally right and is morally compulsory. And we cannot keep on looking idle or standing idle in the face of impunity. This is why at the beginning of this interview, when you asked me what I think of this visit by ICC-wanted Benjamin Netanyahu, it's bullying. It's bullying in diplomatic suit because, I mean, the New York mayor might not have the power to enforce an arrest or an head of state. And still, he called upon competent authorities, federal authorities, to do so. It doesn't matter that it doesn't happen today because there is someone who prefers to abide by the law of might rather than a rule of law. We need to keep on voicing dissent in conformity with international law. This is what I keep on doing from within Europe as a European. It doesn't matter if they ridicule me, if they mount hatred campaign or smear campaign against me. My skin has grown thicker, as I think everyone who's dealing with justice and human rights. And at the same time, we need to recall the obligations that these states, including, as I said, Greece, Italy and France have. This is the third time, if my count is correct, that these three countries authorized flights of ICC wanted Netanyahu over their airspace. Making all of us, all European, French, German, Greece, Greek and Italian citizens accomplices, even morally. This is unacceptable. And this is why there should be an investigation over the authorities who allowed it. It looks small in the context of a genocide, but every action matters, as every crime matters and will be accounted for.
2: Francesca, let's go to the West Bank. I mean, you recently posted on social media that pogroms against defenseless civilians are happening all over the West Bank while Gaza is under fire. Israeli civilians and army joining forces. It's not just Netanyahu, you wrote, and a few rotten apples. This is Israel.
5: Absolutely. And look at what Israelis themselves are saying. I want to point to the fact that an increasing number of Israeli organizations, political forces, journalists have been sounding the alarm for over a year, and especially in recent days, that the situation is out of control. A few days ago, a Land for All coalition said the Israeli forces cannot keep control, cannot ensure protection of anyone, because the settlers, who are the settlers? These are Israeli civilians who behave like thugs, who behave like squads, who have been killing and beating, attacking Palestinian families and properties. And they are completely unleashed, supported by the army. Look, I've been investigating. I was no expert on the occupied Palestinian territory until 4 years ago. I was an expert on the question of Palestine. And now I know what happens in Gaza, the West Bank and East Jerusalem better than anything else, because this is what I do. I look at it every day. And in a time of genocide, I cannot let it go. And I can tell you, the pogroms have been a constant feature of settlers, armed Israeli civilians since before October 2023. Just in 2023, before October 7, there were 12 pogroms, meaning attacks by armed squads, Israeli civilian squads attacking Palestinian villages, and everyone seemed not to care. It's better we pay attention now, because the situation has gone out of control. And I keep on saying, I'm not just talking for the Palestinians, I'm talking for everyone in that land, including Israelis, who clearly see what's happening. But unfortunately, the weight of the pro-Israel and the pro-apartheid lobbies is just too strong for their voices to be heard.
0: I wanted to very quickly ask you, I mean, you have the opposition leader, Lapid, saying, this is not you, Francesca Albanese, this is him saying, I never thought that in my lifetime we would talk about Jewish terrorism, but this is Jewish terror, he said, about Israeli settlers in the West Bank. And of course, you then have Israeli soldiers who are working with Israeli settlers.
5: I had missed that. Thank you, Emmy. And well, finally, me and Lapid agree. And the thing is that this should have been said months and years ago. But the fact that Lapid says that proves that the situation has gone out of control. And again, it's not just Netanyahu. Half of the governments incite colonization. I don't read Hebrew, but I've been receiving screenshots of chats in Hebrew by Israeli activists and academics who keep on sounding the alarm. And they say they are calling for blood. They say no house units, but blood. Now, I just want to remind, in closing, that the West Bank, as well as Gaza and East Jerusalem, are illegally occupied. There is no possibility for Israel settlers or soldiers to invoke self-defense there, because the International Court of Justice has ordered Israel to dismantle the occupation. So I really encourage every U.S. citizen with that place at heart, but also with U.S. values at heart, not to turn your eyes and your gaze away, because this is happening. The U.S. support to this criminal endeavor is happening with your taxpayers' money.
0: Very quickly, we just have 20 seconds. Your comment on the U.S. walking out of the U.N. Security Council meeting Tuesday during the French ambassador's remarks, coming after France blasted the U.S. for voting against extending Volker Türk's term as U.N. High Commissioner for Human Rights. France saying on X, the U.S. used to be a beacon of human rights, not anymore. Francesca Albanese.
5: Well, I don't think that U.S. used to be a beacon of human rights, absolutely, but surely it was much better than that, and clearly is no longer. Not only that, now it's really leading a campaign from the Board of Peace, whatever it is, to where it stands on Venezuela, Cuba, and Israel or Iran. It's leading a campaign to dismantle the multilateral order that was conceived, including through the U.S. support, in the aftermath of World War II.
0: Francesca Albanese, UN Special Rapporteur on the Occupied Palestinian Territory, her new book, When the World Sleeps, Stories, Words, and Wounds of Palestine. Coming up, the Cyclospora outbreak. Thousands are experiencing this parasite around the United States, and the biggest measles outbreak in 35 years. What does this have to do with the DOGE sweeping cuts to public health programs? We'll speak with the former medical officer at the CDC. Stay with us.

If I cite pie blue black, oh, that pie, the pie of pie pie. In the Hoggarty Forsaken, he will leave you one more chance. Which

0: Hog of the Forsaken by the late folk musician Michael Hurley in our Democracy Now! Studio. This is Democracy Now!, democracynow.org. I'm Amy Goodman with Anjali Kamat.
1: More than 11,000 people across 41 states in the country have been sickened by the foodborne parasite cyclosporiasis. Food safety experts have tracked one pocket of the outbreak that sickened 2,000 people and sent 98 to the hospital to iceberg lettuce grown in Mexico and distributed by food giant Taylor Farms, the largest produce supplier in the United States. Recall lettuce was distributed and sold in at least 27 states. The numbers of cases are still climbing, and all sources of contamination in these latest outbreaks may never be identified. A key part of the food safety system in the United States is the FDA's FoodNet surveillance program, which is a collaboration between the federal government and state agencies. When billions of dollars in public health funding were slashed at the beginning of the Trump administration, FoodNet stopped its mandatory tracking for cyclospora and five other pathogens, including listeria, a bacteria that is fatal in 30% of cases. Mass government layoffs are also a factor. The CDC lab that specializes in the cyclospora parasite was reduced from a team of 11 to just 3.
0: Meanwhile, the resurgence of the measles that began last year has reached a 35-year high with at least 2,300 cases, 3 deaths, including 2 children. The CDC set a goal in 1978 to eliminate measles in the United States and achieved eradication status in the year 2000, following decades of vaccination efforts. This year, the U.S. will lose that status. There's so much to discuss when it comes to public health in the United States right now. For more, we're joined by Deborah Howery. She's the former chief medical officer at the CDC, resigned in August last year in protest over political interference at the agency and the firing of the CDC director, Susan Menares. Dr. Howery's a board-certified emergency physician professor at Emory University Rollins School of Public Health. Well, it looks like it's a real blank show here in the United States, Dr. Howery. But if you can start off by explaining what cyclosporiasis is, how it has spread, and if you think it is related to the massive cuts, the staff at the CDC, what almost a third have been laid off or fired or have left since the Trump administration came into office.
2: Absolutely. Well, so cyclospora is a parasite. And it is found in foods such as lettuce, vegetables, cilantro, and certain fruits. And we see it every year, usually a couple hundred cases. And by washing foods, you know, really well, and certainly cooking them to temperatures over 150 degrees, you can prevent a lot of these cases. But what has happened this time is, because there have been significant cuts to CDC and FDA, and as part of FoodNet, they are no longer tracking it mandatorily. We don't have as good of a really a lens on what is happening. And so we've seen, you know, close to 11,000 confirmed or suspected cases now. That is, you know, 4 to 5 times more than I am aware of. And what is concerning about this is, you know, it's not just a simple food poisoning. It can be diarrhea that can last for several weeks. It needs to be treated by antibiotics, and several people have been hospitalized by it.
1: And Dr. Howery, can you explain more what FoodNet is and what the problems are when you stop this long-term tracking?
2: So FoodNet was really kind of like, I talk about CDC as disease detectives. And so it was a system that, you know, tracked, states would report if they had several different pathogens like E. coli, Salmonella, you know, many of those, you know, food poisonings that, you know, we're very familiar with. And cyclospora was one of those. But when funding levels did not keep up with what was needed to maintain it, you know, several of these pathogens were cut. At the same time, as we've seen with USAID funding, that funded a lot of the malaria and parasitic work at CDC, and those cuts had an impact. That, coupled with, you know, the DOGE cuts to overall CDC workforce, really has just left our country hampered in being able to detect and respond to these outbreaks.
1: Last week, Health and Human Services Secretary Robert F. Kennedy Jr. defended the Trump administration's handling of the cyclospora outbreak that sickened thousands of people nationwide. He was questioned by ABC News reporter Elizabeth Schultz last week.
3: We do have the outbreak under control. We have done extensive forensics, epidemiological forensics, and we've identified the source of the outbreak. We and the companies that are involved have implemented a recall.
4: Any response to some of the criticism that the cuts to the federal agencies under your leadership has slowed the response to the outbreak?
3: Those criticisms are invalid. We've had no cuts in our surveillance program.
1: Dr. Howery, what do you think of RFK Jr.'s response? Do you trust him? I mean, the number of scientists working on this at the CDC has dropped from 11 to 3. Who do you hold responsible?
2: So I would invite the secretary to actually meet with the CDC scientists and come to CDC and get a briefing. When I was chief medical officer there, we never spoke to him about measles or avian influenza, Ebola. We offered to brief the secretary. He doesn't really have a good, I think, understanding of what CDC does and where the cuts are. I recall last year he talked about mistakes were made when people that did lead were laid off, and those scientists were eventually brought back. I don't know how he can say cyclospora is under control when there's over 10,000 cases. It's in greater than 30 states. And you look at other infectious disease outbreaks. The U.S. is really at a tipping point when you look at measles, whooping cough, all these vaccine-preventable diseases as well. And the secretary is responsible for this.
0: So if you can talk about measles and the significance of the fact that the CDC set it as its goal, what, like more than half a century ago, to eliminate measles, achieve that status a quarter of a century ago, and now this year will lose that status of eradication, that we're talking about a surge in measles and what this means, Dr. Howery, and how it relates to these cuts.
2: So, unfortunately, you know, the secretary has promoted a lot of misinformation around vaccines, and specifically about the measles vaccine. During the middle of an outbreak, he talked about the vaccine having fetal parts in it and promoted things like vitamins, as well as therapies that weren't licensed for measles, such as antibiotics and steroids. That's not what parents and the U.S. public needs to hear in the middle of an outbreak. Measles is highly contagious, and we have seen several outbreaks across the United States with now a record number of cases in over 30 years. What's concerning to me is it's not a harmless childhood disease. We've seen several hundred hospitalizations. Children are missing school, and several have died. Many years from now, we will also see that some will go on to develop a brain infection and die, and many will have their immune memory wiped out. So this is not a harmless disease. It has long-term consequences.
0: Speaking about vaccines, on another issue, I mean, you have very interestingly, Anthony Fauci's testifying before the Senate on the U.S. response to the COVID-19 pandemic. And then you have this expose in the Wall Street Journal that President Trump is reportedly pressuring RFK Jr., the health secretary, to more aggressively push for policies that would further slash childhood vaccine recommendations, reporting that the issue came up during a lunch in May when Trump confronted RFK on why he isn't doing more to probe a widely debunked link between childhood vaccines and autism. Many might have thought it was RFK who was pushing this, but in fact, Trump is putting pressure on him and even weighing sacking him, firing him. What are your thoughts about this and the core issue of the connection between vaccines and autism?
2: So vaccines and autism has been widely studied. It's been probably one of the most studied things when it comes to autism. I think autism is a serious problem in this country, and we should be doing more to study it. But something that's been studied for over 30 years and has not been found linked to autism is not where I'd be spending taxpayer money. I'd be spending it on things like environmental factors, looking at genetic predispositions, other infectious diseases. We need to seriously study autism. I think when you have a finding you want and you're backwalking it to really get the science to fit the data, that's not how we should be doing things. Science is about having a hypothesis, a question, investigating it, and then finding out what the cause is, not doing that backwards like the secretary does. Although the report said that President Trump was pushing the secretary to do this, I don't know that. But what I can tell you is the secretary, you know, for a decade has been anti-vax and, you know, has sued the CDC and fired all the vaccine committee members. So I really don't think he needs any encouragement from the president to do this.
0: And Dr. Harry, if you could explain again for our listeners and viewers why you quit last year.
2: I quit because I saw vaccine preventable deaths going up. I saw political interference in the work we were doing. I saw programs being dismantled, and I was concerned for the health of Americans in this country, so I could not stand by.
1: And you saved your emails, Dr. Harry. Can you talk about that?
2: Yes. So just, you know, as good clinical practice or as being a capstone official, the role that I had at CDC, my emails are preserved. And so when there were conversations to where I had concerns about conflicts of interest, how decisions were being made, or just so that we could track, you know, institutional memory, I documented all of that. And when I had concerns, I certainly raised them both verbally and in writing.
0: Finally, Dr. Howery, the connection between the massive cuts at the CDC and domestic dealing with measles to these parasites to what's happening overseas and the evisceration of USAID, Agency for International Development. In our headlines today, we just reported on the thousands of cases, for example, of Ebola in the Democratic Republic of Congo. The connection between these two and the lack of tracking and what that means for global health.
2: So I think it's very concerning. You know, Secretary Rubio was talking about America First, but the changes to the USAID funding and PEPFAR funding to CDC will result in significant less presence in countries. Currently, CDC is in about 60 countries, and that means that we're working closely with health departments there, the ministries of health, and the U.S. has a good eye on what is happening. But with the changes to funding, many of these countries will no longer have CDC staff there, meaning we're not going to know when there's that global health threat. And years ago in Uganda, because of the support that CDC and USAID had provided, local staff were able to quickly detect the outbreak, do lab testing, and control it. That is why we need to have a presence overseas to really protect Americans here from health threats both in the U.S. and abroad.
0: You referred to PEPFAR, but for people to understand, that was the George W. Bush program dealing with AIDS in Africa. Now AIDS going up and HIV deaths in South Africa, for example, because of the cut in funding. If you could end by addressing this.
2: Yeah, when you take support away from life-saving programs, you are absolutely going to see people die as a result. Both in the U.S. and globally, public health matters. When it works, you often don't know because you're saving lives. But when you take it away, we see those consequences today.
0: Dr. Deborah Howery, former chief medical officer at the Centers for Disease Control and Prevention, the CDC. She resigned last year to protest political interference in the firing of the CDC director. Dr. Howery is board-certified emergency physician professor at Emory University's Rollins School of Public Health. Coming up, we look at the cockroach movement in India, where weeks of protests by hundreds of thousands of young people led to the resignation of India's education minister. Now the Modi government is cracking down. We'll talk about the response of the protesters. Stay with us.

0: Heather Mitchell by Sunny Singh in our Democracy Now! Studio. This is Democracy Now!, democracynow.org. I'm Amy Goodman with Anjali Kamat, who's rejoined us at Democracy Now!, has spent the last several years working on a PBS Firelight-supported documentary film about India's rightward shift. So it's great to be doing this segment with you. It is amazing to see what's happened in India. You just returned from India. Could you have predicted what took place?
1: No, this is absolutely, you know, unprecedented, the scale of protests. I mean, there have been mass protests for many years in India in the past, especially during the past 12 years of the Modi regime. But this, the number of people who came through to these protests, young people who weren't necessarily politicized, who weren't organizers, who weren't activists, but who just felt compelled to come out. Well, we turn now to India, where the youth-led cockroach movement has accused the right-wing BJP government of backtracking on its promise not to take punitive action against student protests, and has threatened to restart demonstrations. Weeks of protests by hundreds of thousands of young people in India's capital, New Delhi, and cities across the country led to the resignation of the education minister, Dharmendra Pradhan, on Saturday. This is Abhijit Dibke at the main protest site in the heart of New Delhi, Jantar Mantar, shortly after receiving news of Pradhan's resignation.
2: It's a victory for the Constitution of India. It's a victory for the people of India and the defeat of the dictator. Action must be taken against the police officers who attacked us. Deputy Commissioner of Police Sandeep Lamba, Assistant Commissioner of Police Ajay Sharma, Sachin Sharma. These batons you used in the name of Home Minister Amit Shah and Prime Minister Modi. As of now, there has only been one resignation. Remember, don't mess with cockroaches.
1: Following the education minister's resignation, the cockroach movement agreed to call off the mass protest Saturday once senior members of the Modi government assured them that protesters would not face any repercussions. But in addition to the police violence against demonstrators last week, hundreds of students have been detained since the protests ended. Police in states governed by Modi's BJP have reportedly arrested over 100 students in the days since the protest was officially called off, filing harsh criminal cases against many of them. In West Bengal, where the BJP recently won elections, the Hindu nationalist chief minister suggested that the protesters were all Muslims. And on Tuesday, the Supreme Court of India passed an interim order allowing the government to proceed with existing cases against students. Leaders of the movement have decried the detentions as a witch hunt and vowed to resume the protests.
0: For more, we're joined now from New Delhi by Tuga. Shudhabrata Sengupta is an artist with the Rox Media Collective, writes on social and political issues in India. His recent essay about the protests published in The Wire is headlined Night Shifts in Jantar Mantar. Ann Nahabura is with us, the national president of the All India Students Association. She was on hunger strike at the protests in New Delhi for 23 days, completing her PhD in theater and performance studies at Jawaharlal Nehru University, or JNU, in New Delhi. We welcome you both to Democracy Now! Neha, let's start with you. If you can talk about the significance of these mass student protests, but then the crackdown once they stopped. And now young people saying they're going to start again if these arrests and the punishment continues.
3: So what happened at Jantar Mantar when Dharmendra Pradhan tendered his resignation is nothing that has happened before. It is unprecedented in the history of India in the past 12 years. In our country, we have a government, we have a ruling, we have the ruling BJP, which 1 year after coming to power declared that there need not be any resignations under this government. It used to happen in previous governments, but there need not be any resignations now. Since then, there have been massive protests against the government on citizenship policies, on the farm laws that were brought in. But this kind of step back from the government due to mass protests, this is happening for the first time. For a cabinet minister in the BJP government to resign is not, it just does not mean that an individual has resigned. This is the acceptance of defeat, even if it is temporary, for a government that prides itself on being beyond any form of accountability, on being beyond even the very idea of democracy where elected representatives are answerable and can be removed from office if they don't perform. So for us, this win is massive. It means that the government that we are facing right now, even that government, with an extremely repressive state mechanism, with a government that has almost dismantled all institutions of democracy, for that government to accept defeat in front of a mass movement is a moment of great joy for us. It helps us feel rejuvenated in the struggles that we are yet to fight, that we are yet to win. But because this government and its policy is and has always been that of vengeance, they know that the resignation of Dharmendra Pradhan is a big blow to the reputation of this government, to any form of arrogance that this government held. And ever since the protest was called off after Dharmendra Pradhan's resignation, we are witnessing a massive crackdown on student activists across the country, specifically in states which are ruled by the BJP or the NDA alliance. For example, in Bihar, I was in Bihar 2 days ago, and we met the DGP there, the DGP of police in Bihar. He showed us an official notification from the Bihar police, which stated that there were over 600 students who had been detained for protesting against paper leak in Bihar. 355 of them were released, and over 300 students continue to be arrested under charges as severe as attempt to murder. In Bengal, there were 14 students who were arrested. Fresh arrests were made yesterday morning. Out of those 14 students which were earlier arrested, 13 are Muslim students. And strict laws akin to the NSA have been evoked. Charges under the Gunda Act have been filed against them. In Assam, students continue to be arrested. In Mumbai, students continue to be arrested. And here in Delhi, we have, first of all, on the 20th of July, there was a massive call for march to Parliament. That call saw massive state repression at the hands of the government and the security forces. Pellet guns were used against peaceful protesters. The use of these pellet guns was being denied until 2 days ago. But media reports have revealed that there is a general entry in the Delhi police's register where the Delhi police acknowledges having fired pellet guns. There have been reports where it is being said that a DCP level officer ordered the firing of pellet guns on peaceful protesters. In Bihar, which is a state in India, an AK-47 was fired upon protesters by the security forces, by the Bihar police. This kind of massive crackdown, and in Delhi, what we are witnessing is a witch hunt of protesters, specifically Muslim protesters. There is a witch hunt of Muslim protesters in Bihar. The divisive politics of the BJP that we have been seeing for the past 12 years, that is being enforced by the security forces and the police across the country. And people are being intimidated. People are being put behind bars, specifically based on their religion. If they are Muslim students, they are being intimidated, they are being put behind bars.
0: And Anjali, I just wanted to say, yeah, we've been looking online at the pictures of pellet wounds, people who have suffered, almost like we saw in Tahrir.
1: Yeah, these pellet guns obviously have also been used in Kashmir for years against protesters in Kashmir, and now they're being used in the city's capital against protesters, you know, many of whom, you know, many of their parents. This is in many ways a revolt against an older generation that voted the BJP into power. You know, and Neha, you were just talking about how, you know, a lot of those who've been arrested and detained with harsh criminal cases against them are Muslim. And this is something that Muslim protesters at previous protests in 2019 and 2020 are facing very serious charges, with many of them still in jail. I wanted to bring Shuddha Bratha Sengupta into the conversation from the Rux Media Collective. Shuddha, you've been at so many of these large protests that Neha was talking about over the past 12 years. What is different about this one? And talk about the kind of cultural shift that you're seeing.
4: Thank you, Anjali, and thank you, Amy, for having me on the program. First of all, I'd like to salute and express my gratitude to Neha's generation, to Neha and many other thousands of young people like her, for giving us reasons for hope in what we thought was an increasingly dark time. This protest, which is, I think, mistakenly be called the first Gen Z protest, it's not the first Gen Z protest in India. The 2019-20 citizenship protest was led by very young Muslim women who are also Gen Z. And I think that for the last several years, we've been tracking the discontent of the young. And there's clearly a restlessness for change and an unwillingness to accept the lies and the slander that the regime produces on a daily and a nightly basis. And that's really the change in the air. I've written and compared it to a change in the scent, the aroma of the air. It's like the scent of jasmine in monsoon time that completely changes your sensory perception. So that's the case. And you rightly pointed out that there are people from the 2019-20 protests who called for nonviolent civil disobedience, including my friend Omar Khalid, Sharjeel Imam, and several others who were arrested. Omar Khalid and Sharjeel Imam still remain in prison 6 years for having called for peaceful, nonviolent protests, for actually saying that if the state attacks us with violence, we must offer them, these are Omar Khalid's words, that we must offer them love in return. And it was interesting to see Omar Khalid return to haunt the cockroach Janata Party protests, where many young people came back with signs saying, remember Omar Khalid. Somebody says, he walked so that we can run. And I think that is important to stress a certain continuity. Neha talked about the continuity between the Citizenship Amendment Act protests, the farmers' protests, protests against suicides by Dalit students like Rohit Vamula. In this particular instance, the NEET paper leak, the NEET paper leak, was actually first brought to attention through the suicide of a young Dalit Tamil student called S. Ajita. And she was party in a Supreme Court case against the discriminatory provisions of this examination. The Supreme Court, I think, insulted her by dismissing that case, and she had to tragically take her own life. So there's a string of continuities between all these moments of articulate, passionate dissent. In the new situation, we've seen the young people during the last weeks and months respond with incredible humor, with incredible cheer, and incredibly high spirits. And that's certainly something new that Neha and many thousands of young people have shown us. And that's an inspiration for even someone like me.
1: And Shuddha, you brought up Omar Khalid, who's been in jail without trial for over 5 years. And actually, New York City Mayor Zoran Mamdani brought him up while speaking about Nelson Mandela's legacy at a recent event. And he said, why must we wait as Omar Khalid enters his sixth year of captivity in Delhi? A political prisoner jailed under the same manufactured charges of terrorism that were once leveled against Madiba.
0: We're going to have to end it there. We thank you so much for both being with us. Shuddha Sengupta, artist of the Rocks Media Collective, and Neha Bhoda, who just completed a 23-day hunger strike. That does it for our show. I'll be in Martha's Vineyard July 31st, Friday night, for the screening of Steal the Story, Please, and Q&A after. I'm Amy Goodman.
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0: 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I'm Ian Masters, and today we'll examine a number of stories and issues in the news. We'll begin with Trump's closed-door Oval Office meeting with Prime Minister Netanyahu today, prior to the funeral service for Senator Graham, and explore the dismal options our incompetent president has of either escalating or capitulating in an unnecessary war that he and Netanyahu started. Joining us to discuss Trump's hasty, half-baked efforts at diplomacy with North Korea, the Taliban, and now Iran, along with Hegseth's shameful effort to cover up U.S. casualties, is Adam Weinstein, the Deputy Director of the Middle East Program at the Quincy Institute for Responsible Statecraft. A former Marine deployed to Afghanistan, he previously worked as a senior law and policy analyst at the National Iranian American Council. We'll discuss his recent article at Foreign Policy, Washington is still chasing the perfect war. Iran shows that the delusions that caused Iraq and Afghanistan persist. Then we'll look into how the Democrats can heal the divisions between centrists and Democratic socialists on display in the must-win Senate race in Michigan, as well as the fate and future of the embattled head of the DNC. Joining us is Simon Rosenberg, a veteran political analyst, strategist, and commentator, the former president and founder of the New Democrat Network, a leading progressive think tank and advocacy organization. He previously was a writer and producer at ABC News for 5 years before working on the Dukakis and Clinton presidential campaigns, where he was a member of the 1992 Clinton War Room. He has a new blog on Substack at Hopium Chronicles, where his latest article is Voters Blame Trump Republicans for Higher Costs, Senate Descends into Trumpian Chaos, Caitlin Collins Responds, Stop Todd Blanche. Then finally, with the other meeting at the White House today Trump had with Ukrainian President Volodymyr Zelensky, guest host Anna Leia investigates how Ukraine is intrinsically linked to the Republic of Georgia, which was also invaded by Russia in 2008. And Russia still has troops in Georgia's two disputed territories. Since Russia's war in Ukraine, Georgia's ruling party has installed an escalating series of repressions mirroring the Kremlin, but at a much faster rate. Most recently, Amnesty International and European international human rights groups called out Georgia's backsliding democracy and human rights abuses as persistent pro-democracy demonstrations for 607 days now have been brutally policed. Joining Anna from Georgia is Gota Chanturia, an education activist who co-founded a nascent social democratic political party in a country where the ruling regime jails opposition party leaders. And joining us now is Adam Weinstein, who is the Deputy Director of the Middle East Program at the Quincy Institute for Responsible Statecraft, a former Marine deployed to Afghanistan. He previously worked as a senior law and policy analyst at the National Iranian American Council. And he has a recent article at Foreign Policy, Washington is still chasing the perfect war. Iran shows that the delusions that caused Iraq and Afghanistan persist. Welcome to Background Briefing, Adam Weinstein.
1: Thanks for having me.
0: Well, thanks for joining us, Adam. And the funeral, of course, today for Lindsey Graham at the National Cathedral, Trump mentioned that Graham was a hawk. And there wasn't a war that he didn't love. But prior to that, he met with another hawk who's very close to Lindsey Graham, and that is the Prime Minister of Israel, and Benjamin Netanyahu, in a closed-door meeting at the White House before the funeral. So do you think, I mean, I'm assuming that in that meeting, Netanyahu invoked Lindsey Graham as a way to persuade Trump to perhaps even re-engage in this war. Given that Trump has a choice between escalation and capitulation, what way do you think it's going to go, Adam?
1: Well, I don't know about invoking Lindsey Graham, but certainly Lindsey Graham's death was a convenient excuse for Netanyahu to, you know, have to visit the United States and have an audience with the president at a time that's very important. And I think he's going to highly encourage the Trump administration to continue on a war posture towards Iran.
0: So would that mean re-engaging? Would that mean Israel joining in? That seems to be the Israeli position, and I believe it's not just Netanyahu, but across the board, even the Israeli opposition have complained that they haven't finished the job. So, is there any possibility that the US and Israel could sort of start it all over again as they did

0: So if Trump decides to take the diplomatic path, there aren't many good options. In fact, there doesn't seem to be any good options because the Iranians are absolutely adamant about wanting to control the Strait of Hormuz and turn it into a toll booth, maybe in conjunction with Oman. But the idea that you could return to the way it was before Trump and Netanyahu started that war seems to be completely off the table. So, given that it's likely to be some form of capitulation, how do you think Trump is going to spin that? Is it possible that he could sacrifice his Secretary of Defense, or he calls himself the Secretary of War, who is, of course, perhaps as incompetent, if not more so, than Trump himself?
1: Yeah, I would actually argue that Secretary Hegseth is far more incompetent than Trump. Trump has the inclination to engage in diplomacy, whereas Hegseth seems to only engage in bravado, and he should have advised the president that we're going to have a munitions crisis if we carry out this open-ended war. So he didn't do his job. He approaches the job of Secretary of Defense as if he's some kind of platoon commander, and he just focuses on tactical successes. But all that being said, President Trump can probably spin anything, and I certainly don't think he, would avoid throwing one of his cabinet members under the bus. But at the end of the day, he does own this war. I mean, I think diplomacy still offers the best solution, but the U.S. needs to accept some realities. The reality of geography, the reality that the Iranians aren't going to go to zero enrichment, the reality that they're going to get something less good than the JCPOA. These things are just true.
0: Well, that may be an understatement, Adam. I mean, don't you think if you're an Iranian leader, and we don't know whether the supreme leader is alive, but assuming he's alive and apparently pretty badly wounded, they just killed his father, his mother, his wife, and his kids. I think they're going to rush to get a bomb, aren't they? I mean, what other logical explanation would there be for this regime that's being pounded? And is obviously their whole 47 years, it's been death to America. I imagine now it's death to America on steroids.
1: Yeah, I mean, whether they rush to get to a bomb or not, they might have those intentions, and I don't think we should be naive about them. But there are, again, we can have arms control agreements in place in which we can watch them closely and try to track their progress, and also rely on our intelligence agencies to do so. I think what they really want is they want a deal that forces the U.S. to sacrifice enough that they won't just haphazardly engage in renewed strikes. And that's why you don't see the Iranians capitulating. And you see the Iranians taking very bold actions against Gulf allies because they really want this to be painful for the Trump administration. They want the Trump administration to think twice before doing this again. What they don't want is that they get some kind of half deal with the Trump administration, and then 6 months later, the war starts again. But yes, what in terms of proliferation of nukes, and this dates back also to what happened to Gaddafi, U.S. foreign policy incentivizes proliferation. It doesn't when it should disincentivize it.
0: Well, in terms of the damage to US bases in Kuwait and Saudi Arabia and Jordan and Bahrain, we don't know the extent to which there's been. First of all, Hegseth has been covering up the casualties, and they've tried to play games with the DoD website, or they call it the DoW, as if there'd been two Iran wars. And there's something like 600 people have been wounded, at least 18 killed. But there's no inventory, as far as I know, of the damage that the Iranians have done to aircraft and other, particularly, defense batteries, etc., Patriot and others. And one of the things that I find extraordinary is that a while back, the Iranians struck the US embassy in Riyadh, and the first drone blew a hole through the wall, and the second drone flew through that hole.

0: into the CIA station and blew it up. So it's hard not to imagine that that kind of precise targeting didn't come from the Russians.
1: You know, I just don't know. I think there is a, you know, a strong possibility that the Russians are sharing intelligence with the Iranians. Why wouldn't they when we're in you know, somewhat of a proxy war with Russia? And I don't blame the Department of War for not sharing the battle damage assessments of bases during a time of war. It would be unwise for them to allow the Iranians to know just how much damage they've caused. But yes, it's significant. We know that.
0: But what about the casualties? I mean, I'm reading reports now from veterans organizations that they feel deeply insulted by Hegseth's moves, and they think it's pretty outrageous.
1: I agree about the casualties. The American people deserve to know that. And I do agree that's outrageous.
0: So do you see then assuming we go the so-called diplomatic route, is there any way that there'll be any more professionalism in the negotiators on our side? Because one of the reasons that this war was reignited over the Strait of Hormuz was that the MOU was so badly drafted by these two real estate developers. Section 5 over the Straits of Hormuz had loopholes you could drive a supertanker through, and the Iranians exploited that, and the Americans got mad at them because they thought they were reneging on the deal, and there was enough ambiguity for them to do what they did, and therefore the war was reignited. So do you expect a more professional team of negotiators?
1: Well, you know, you're right that we don't have professional negotiators per se, but that's actually not even the primary issue. I mean, the primary issue is that President Trump hasn't made the decision to dedicate himself to a diplomatic solution. The MOU was a ceasefire agreement. Ceasefire agreements are ambiguous by nature, because the reason it's a ceasefire, not the end of the war, is because neither side has actually come to a compromise with the other, and neither side has won either. So the MOU was a ceasefire agreement. It was nothing more than that. It fell apart ultimately. You know, some blame can be placed on the Iranians, but a lot of blame can also be placed on the Trump administration for not being serious about the next step, which was negotiations. Remember, the JCPOA took 20 months to negotiate, and that was with a lot less bad blood than we have now. The Trump administration has always been really good at sitting down with adversaries. You have to applaud them for that. They're willing to do that. But where they fail is that they're not willing to see the negotiation through. And you saw that in his reach out to Kim Jong-un during his first term. You saw that in some of the sloppiness of his negotiations with the Taliban in Doha. They don't have a lot of patience for the hard work of diplomacy, which really does have to get into the details.
0: So, Adam, honestly, just in the last couple of minutes, I wanted to talk about your foreign policy article, Washington is Still Chasing the Perfect War. The broader context, though, surely is that the U.S. hasn't had a victory since World War II, which was, you know, referred to as the good war, the just war. If you go, you know, the Korean War, we didn't necessarily win. The Vietnam War, we didn't necessarily win. The Afghan War that you fought in, the longest war, we didn't win. And Iraq, we didn't win, and doesn't look like we're winning at the moment with Iran. So is that a broader context of what you were writing about in your foreign policy article?
1: Yeah, I mean, the one war you missed there is the first Gulf War, where we did expel Saddam from Kuwait. The important, you know, that's a great example, though, because the first George Bush Sr. could have chosen, okay, well, it's not enough to just expel Saddam from Kuwait. Now we have to dethrone him. And then the quagmire of the Iraq War would have occurred a decade earlier. But actually, he had enough sense not to do that. I think that, you know, the problem we have is that we still engage in these wars with very unclear objectives. And we hope that our ability to achieve tactical success will somehow reveal a strategy instead of having a strategy up front. And that's the mistake we keep making.
0: So is there any reckoning there at the Pentagon? Is there any recognition that you got to cut your losses and call it a victory?
1: I don't think there's any reckoning. I mean, well, first of all, as the Department of War is purging many of the thinking senior leaders in the military, and creating a culture of yes men, even more so than already just naturally exists in the military. And so I don't think there's any reckoning, and I don't think there's been a reckoning in the journalistic community. I mean, obviously your program, deals with these tough issues, but if you look at huge legacy media, I mean, they've practically been cheerleading this war. It's been very disappointing to watch. The mentality has been, well, maybe we shouldn't have gone to war, but now that we're at war, how are we going to bring the Iranians to their knees? I mean, that has been the mentality in major US media, and they're cheerleading it much the same way they did the Iraq war, and it's very disappointing to witness. So I don't think the United States, certainly not the elites in the US, have internalized the failures of the last 25 years.
0: Well, Adam Weinstein, I thank you very much for joining us here today.
1: Thanks for having me.
0: And again, I'll be speaking with Adam Weinstein, who's the Deputy Director of the Middle East Program at the Quinn Institute for Responsible Statecraft, a former Marine deployed to Afghanistan. He previously worked as a senior law and policy analyst at the National Iranian American Council. And he has a recent article at Foreign Policy. Washington is still chasing the perfect war. Iran shows that delusions that caused Iraq and Afghanistan persist. We're going to take a brief station break. We're back looking into how Democrats can heal the divisions between centrists and Democratic socialists on display in the must-win Senate race in Michigan, as well as the fate and future of the embattled head of the DNC.

0: break it down. Welcome back. I'm Ian Masters, and this is Background Briefing, available 24/7 at backgroundbriefing.org. And joining us now, Simon Rosenberg, a veteran political analyst, strategist, and commentator, the former president and founder of the New Democrat Network, a leading progressive think tank and advocacy organization. He previously was a writer and producer at ABC News for 5 years before working on the Dukakis and Clinton presidential campaigns, where he was a member of the 1992 Clinton War Room. He has a new blog on Substack at Hopium Chronicles, where his latest article is Voters Blame Trump Republicans for Higher Costs, Senate Descends into Trumpian Chaos, Caitlin Collins Responds, Stop Todd Blanche. Welcome to Background Briefing, Simon Rosenberg.
1: Always enjoy being with you, Ian.
0: Well, thanks for joining us, Simon. We can add to the list in terms of your latest articles the fact that there was a debate last night in Michigan, and I'm wondering how you feel about the possibility of the Democrats taking the Senate, because not only is Michigan looking shaky, so is New Hampshire, with Congressman Chris Pappas now against John Sununu, who has tons of money behind him. And then you've got the new guy, Troy Jackson, in Maine, up against Susan Collins, who's also got tons of money behind her. And, of course, after the Platinum disaster, he's got a little bit of an uphill climb. How do you feel about the broader prospects?
1: Yeah, I mean, I think we have a shot, and it's a long shot, but it's a shot. And, you know, if you look at the polling, and that's all we can go on in the last few weeks, you know, Tallarico had a poll showing him ahead in Texas today. So let's just say Texas is competitive. All the polls in Alaska show Mary Pottola competitive. She's up in some, down in others, but all close. Sherrod Brown's been consistently ahead in polling in Ohio. The last two polls in Iowa had our candidate, Josh Turek, ahead in Iowa. Roy Cooper and John Ossoff are ahead by substantial numbers in their two states, and they're both looking very, you know, it's looking very promising. I think the first poll out of Maine, which happened before Troy Jackson became the official nominee, had him up 3, which is not surprising in a state that Kamala Harris won by 7, and with the national environment having shifted 7-8 points towards us this year. So Maine is still, you know, doable. It's going to be a slog, and it's going to be hard, and Troy is starting late. I don't know that I believe New Hampshire is wobbly. I mean, I'm open to that, but I'm not sold on that. And then Michigan, we don't know what's going to happen. There was a debate last night. I think the endorsement of Gretchen Whitmer's endorsement of Haley Stevens, I think, will be significant, and it could signal a shift in the race, because I think a lot of voters in Michigan were soft supporters or undecided. And that things could have moved. And today we got a poll, you know, the first poll taken since the Whitmer endorsement, an independent poll funded in part by the Michigan Teachers Union, the MEA, that had Stevens doing much better in the general election than El Sayed against Rogers. So, you know, I think this was always going to be hard for us to flip the Senate. The fact we're even talking about it is a little bit of a miracle given the map this time. But I think we got a shot, and we just have to put our heads down and work as hard as we can.
0: Well, in terms of the Michigan debate, it did seem that Abdel El Sayed sort of won the debate. But as you've just pointed out, Stevens, and she did make this claim last night, that a more moderate candidate in Michigan has a better chance of beating U.S. Representative Mike Rogers. So at this point, though, Simon, has the damage been done? In other words, if Abdel El Sayed wins the primary, will that mean moderate voters won't vote for him and the independents won't vote for him?
1: And I think whoever wins this primary, given how contentious it's been, is going to have a lot of work to do to pull the party together. I think each of them are going to have challenges that are unique to their candidacies, but either of them winning, it will be hard for them to pull it together. It's not impossible, but it's going to take a lot of work because of how divisive and difficult this has been. I will say that, you know, if the national environment has shifted 7, 8, 9 points. You know, states like Michigan are really leaning Democrat this time. And so even if our candidate there fails to pull together everybody, there's still a chance they could prevail, right? And I do want to say one thing about what you just said about Haley Stevens, because I think this has been a little bit lost in kind of the summer chatter, which is there isn't, we don't have any examples in recent elections of a Bernie-aligned candidate winning a battleground governor's race, Senate race, or House race. It just hasn't happened. It doesn't mean that it can't happen, but it hasn't happened because, and so the idea that, you know, these are just two Democrats and they're, you know, one's a moderate and one's progressive. I mean, El-Sayed is very left, you know, and we don't, there just isn't a lot of history of those kinds of candidates with those views prevailing in the general election in battleground places. And again, I want to be open to the idea that with Trump now that things may have changed inside, you know, the Democratic Party, but I don't think we should downplay the significance of the risk here, right? Where candidates like Haley Stevens have been winning in places like Michigan, and Alyssa Slotkin won, and Gretchen Whitmer won, and, you know, we've had who are similar profiles, and they've been able to win. We don't have a lot of examples of someone like El-Sayed winning, and this is an election that we have to win. And so I haven't taken a position in the race. I know Haley Stevens very well. She's a very thoughtful and serious, hardworking member of Congress. And, you know, the poll today suggests that the combination of all the ads that are flying and Whitmer's endorsement and the other endorsements she's been getting, the race may be shifting now towards Stevens, but which would make sense given what's happened in the last few weeks. But we'll see. I mean, the voters get to decide, not Simon Rosenberg.
0: Well, of course, El-Sayed is trying to saddle her with the unpopularity of Israel, or the diminishing popularity of Israel. Yep. And she's gotten $30 million from AIPAC and another $30 million from other AIPAC affiliated PACs. So that's basically the argument, isn't it? I mean, why in God's name does Israel? Is the deciding factor here? Why aren't these candidates talking about how to make lives better for Americans?
1: The way you've put it, I think, is an interesting, and if you don't mind, I'm going to do a little bit of a deep dive on this because it's an important, the way you framed it matters here. There is not a lot of evidence in polling over the last few years, and frankly, in my more than 30 years being in the business, that foreign policy issues are a significant voting issue for people, particularly when the economy is not doing well. And, you know, and even in 2024, there was very little evidence that any of the foreign policy issues, including Israel, were a significant voting issue for more than a small number of people, because it is very, I mean, just think about it practically, right? It's very distant. I mean, if you're trying to get by every day, you want to have health care and you want to have a good job and good wages and, you know, and that whatever's happening in Israel or in Ukraine or in China, it's very distant from your day-to-day life. And that's why polling, historically, foreign policy doesn't play oftentimes a major role, at least in recent years, right, in presidential elections. And there just isn't a lot of data out there suggesting that our position towards Israel is a major voting issue for more than a small number of people. In Michigan, perhaps more, because there's a bigger Arab and Muslim population there. But there's also a lot of Jews in Michigan. And so I think this idea that that Israel and our policies in Israel is an issue of equal import to, like, the tariffs and inflation or the cuts of health care or ICE, it just isn't true. And so you're right that, but El-Sayed, to his credit, is running on Medicare for All and a lot of other, you know, domestic agenda. But I think that the online discourse around these issues are completely out of whack from where voters are and their priorities. I mean, I went through and looked at the New York Times series of polls they did in the battleground where they asked people, you know, why are you voting for the Democratic candidates? And it was open-ended. And in all those polls, 2 to 3% picked all of the foreign policy issues combined. Right? So you're talking about a small number of people. That doesn't mean, by the way, it's not an important issue. It's just that there are other issues that are more important to voters than this one. And so I do think that when El Sayed talks about Israel, so makes it so central to his campaign, he's actually distancing himself from the vast majority of voters in a Democratic primary in the general electorate, as opposed to making himself more proximate.
0: So what is happening then with the DNC? Your colleague from the Clinton War Room, James Carville, suggested that Ken Martin should go and he should be replaced by David Hogg, the young survivor from the massacre in school down in Florida, who had a very short tenure. He's brought on to bring in the youth vote, and then Martin quickly fired him.
1: Well, that's not exactly what happened, but let's get to your question.
0: Well, whatever happened, the long and the short of it is, has the electorate changed? Because my sense is that this is a much more conservative country than liberals want to admit, and that there is a sense that the younger generation, Gen Z in particular, are very different, and that the left is having a surge, if you will, in American politics. How do you see the broad picture, and how do you see the future of the DNC, particularly Ken Martin's tenure?
1: Yeah, there's a lot there, Ian. Let me get to it. One is that on Ken, and I know Ken very well, and we've been friends for a long time. I think that if he wants to remain chairman and be successful, he's going to have to make some big changes, and that, you know, in his staff, in his program, he can't, you know, it isn't working right now the way that, you know, in a way that he wanted, and he needs to acknowledge that, and I think make changes and to signal that it's a new day and that he's heard from people, he's listened. I think if he doesn't do that, it's going to be harder for him to survive the kind of maelstrom that's around him right now. I encourage everybody, if you want to learn more about Ken, he just published a very comprehensive memo about what he's done as chair. It's on the DNC Substack. I would encourage everybody to read it. It's very thoughtful. It will give you more perspective about what's happening. And it's Ken defending himself, in essence. And it's a spirited defense that I think is worth taking seriously. The second thing is that there's no question that the Democratic Party is evolving and changing, and that we're leaving the era of the Clintons and Obamas and the Bidens and the Bernies too, right? We're leaving, that's going to be behind us. And a new era is coming, and I welcome that. I think it's important. I think parties need to renew and regenerate and evolve and change over time to be successful. And what I'm excited about is that we are having a vigorous debate now in our family about who we should be and what the direction is. And I think we should welcome that debate. I'm not scared of that debate. And we're going to have a very vigorous debate in our presidential primary starting in just a few months, and which I think is also going to be incredibly healthy for us. And I also, having said that, I also want to say that I think that the sort of surge of the new left is a little bit overstated right now. I mean, there have been hundreds and hundreds of competitive races that we've been in and are in now, right, all across the country, of which there have not been DSA candidates or new left candidates, and certainly not ones that have won. And it's happened in a handful of races, in the bluest parts of the country. But, you know, the 45 candidates running for the House and the Senate who we need to win, if they win, we flip the House and the Senate. You know, none of them are connected to this new left politics, right? They're all kind of more establishment mainstream Democrats. And so I think it's important to recognize there is a new vibe and a new sort of, you know, particularly around the good mayor of New York, who has excited a lot of people and been a very successful mayor so far. But I think this politics is not proven to be successful yet outside of very blue areas of the country. It doesn't mean it won't be, right? I'm being open to the idea that, you know, we may see that may change this time. But so far it hasn't. And I think we shouldn't overstate what's going on, but also we shouldn't dismiss it either. It's a significant development that we have to take seriously in the family.
0: So just in closing, Simon, given that the we don't know how serious the fratricide is between the DSA and the New Left and the Democrats and the centrist Democrats. We talked about the Michigan race, but it seems to me that what the Democrats might do to, you know, bury the hatchet is rediscover FDR, who's probably the most important Democrat of all time. And in his State of the Union on January the 11th of 1944, he enunciated a second Bill of Rights, and it's very simple. It says, the right to a useful and remunerative job in the industries or shops or farms of or mines of the nation, the right to earn enough to provide adequate food and clothing and recreation, the right of every farmer to raise and sell his products at a return which will give him and his family a decent living, the right of every businessman, large and small, to trade in an atmosphere of freedom from unfair competition and domination by monopolies at home or abroad, the right of every family to a decent home, the right to adequate medical care and the opportunity to achieve and enjoy good health, the right to an adequate protection from the economic fears of old age, sickness, accident, and unemployment, the right to a good education. So why not run on that?
1: You know that on my Twitter feed, there's a picture of me. My picture is me pointing towards the Four Freedoms engraved at the FDR Memorial in Washington, D.C. So I'm a little, you kind of got me. I'm a little sweet on FDR in general. And that came from his State of the Union address in 1941, right? The Four Freedoms were 3 years preceding what you're describing. Look, I think what you're saying is important because, you know, FDR was a muscular liberal. And wasn't just a progressive, right? And I think that his politics is something that we should study and emulate, and adapt it to a new day and a new understanding. Certainly, I think that one of the great challenges of the next Democratic Party is going to be what kind of world are we going to live in? I mean, the world that FDR imagined 80 years ago has been pulled apart by Trump in the last just 18 months. And we don't, are we going to go back to some form of FDR, Four Freedoms, Pax Americana, you know, after the Trump era? Or what will we build together? I don't know. I mean, I think in some ways, Ian, if I could, two things I'd say. One is, I think the creation of this next Democratic Party is going to be exciting and interesting. And, you know, you're a thought leader in our family, and I think you're going to have a lot of fun in the next few years, you know, doing what you just did, right? Which is putting stuff on the table, kicking stuff around, you know, and challenging people when they come on here, as you do everybody. And the second thing is that if I can say that I think what's very important for your listeners is we need to be reminded that what Trump wants more than anything else in the world is for us to be fighting with each other and not with him. And that we have to recognize that this kind of internal discussion we're having now, the debate we're having, has to remain a debate and a discussion and not a fight, and not fall into factionalism. Because you know, and I'm sure you've covered this on your show, that the way that authoritarians stay in power is when the opposition splits. And so we have to do everything we can to try to hang together or hang separately. We need to stick together and figure out a way to, you know, create a bigger and more modern tent to and stick together and not to fall into factionalization. And I've been a little bit worried about sort of even prominent members of our family being sort of encouraging something that I would consider to be on the edge of factionalization and factionalism. And we just don't have, we can't do that because we have an election to win. We've got 45 candidates running for the House and the Senate who are remarkable people. I've interviewed every single one of them. You know, we can't, in recent months, we can flip the Senate, we can win the House. That's job one. That's where we got to stay focused. We can have this big debate after November. We got 2 years, a year and a half in our presidential primary to have an incredibly vigorous debate. We got one thing we got to do now, which is we got to go win. And we can't lose focus from that. And so I do think that what you're saying, Ian, is I do think there is a lot more that unites us than divides us. And that I think the party is more together than it feels right now, actually. But we've got work to do to keep the, to keep the family together and go win this election. And that's certainly what I'm focused on every day.
0: Well, Simon Rosenberg, I thank you very much for joining us here today.
1: Ian, thank you for all your good work over a long period of time, I will say, by the
0: I'm like Father Time, right?
1: Well, your bio of me, I sounded like you left out the last part, which is, and he's a dinosaur. I think you left that part out at the end. But anyway, thanks, Ian.
0: All the best. And again, I've been speaking with Simon Rosenberg, a veteran political analyst, strategist, and commentator, the former president and founder of the New Democrat Network, a writer and producer for ABC News before working on the Dukakis and Clinton presidential campaigns, where he was a member of the 1992 Clinton War Room. And he has a new blog on Substack at Hopium Chronicles, where his latest article is Voters Blame Trump Republicans for Higher Costs, Senate Descends into Trumpian Chaos, Caitlin Collins Responds, Stop Todd Blanche. We're going to take a beach station break, and we're back with guest host Anna Leah, joining us in a conversation from the Republic of Georgia with Gota Chanturia, an education activist who co-founded a nascent social democratic party in a country where the ruling party jails opposition party leaders.

0: This is Analea for Background Briefing. We turn now to Saakatvelo, the country known in English as Georgia. You're forgiven for not knowing where the tiny country is. Directly below Russia, kitty-corner with Turkey, and with two Caucasian neighbors buffering it from Iran. In 2008, George W. Bush lobbied for both Georgia and Ukraine to join NATO, and he called that failure as his biggest disappointment with German Chancellor Angela Merkel. A few months later, in August, Russia briefly invaded Georgia, and Russia continues to have troops in two disputed territories. Since Russia's invasion of Ukraine, Kremlin-like repression has increased in Georgia. The country has seen an effective ban on Western money, a federal government purge, laws attacking free speech and queer people, restrictions on which universities can teach what, and stop me if you've heard this before. But Georgians didn't just roll over. They protested every day and then took a kind of amnesty break for the 2024 elections. Now, international groups have condemned those elections as unfair, and opposition politicians have largely boycotted parliament since. And then at the end of that year, the ruling party, Georgian Dream, postponed constitutionally mandated processes to integrate with the European Union. In part, that would have required that they make human rights reforms. This kicked off another round of daily protests, which just passed 600 days. To tell us about the state of the protests, we have Goto Chantoria. He has led many of these marches from the front, and he recently co-founded the Movement for Social Democracy, an aspiring political party in Georgia. His education work was made illegal by the Georgian Dream, which gave him time to rack up an eye-watering number of protest-related fines, over $250,000 between him and his father. For context, a subway ride in Tbilisi, the capital, costs about 40 cents. So, Gota, kamar choba.
1: Thank you for inviting me.
0: It's a pleasure. So last month, Amnesty International released a report, and it outlined the ruling party's democratic backslide. So systemic human rights abuses, arbitrary detentions, and torture of those prisoners. And the leading legal aid society has counted over 550 arrests. That was even before the most recent round of 15. And that includes opposition party leaders. So why would you want to start a political party in this environment?
1: It's a difficult question. Well, as you've mentioned in the beginning, basically, we've put all our hopes in the 2024 elections, parliamentary elections, which were basically rigged and manipulated. But the thing is that we, as Social Democrats, we were very skeptical and critical of the opposition themselves, right? And they also could not basically deliver. It was actually very close. The government received 55% and the opposition received 46%. But after that, the opposition didn't have any sort of like plan, or they couldn't basically deliver and do anything with this, votes, and they didn't have a plan B, basically. So we were also skeptical of them, and we knew that after that, there's no going back, and the only sort of like hope is for us, for the people, to start the movement, an alternative sort of like movement. Because if you look at the basic, well, obviously, the government is like pro-Russian and very aggressive policies and repressions and all that. But if you look at the basic policies of the government and also the opposition, these are, you know, like right-wing sort of like policies, economical policies or education, healthcare, that you wouldn't notice like much difference, right? We knew that the sort of like more leftist ideas, which were marginalized in Georgia because of the Soviet past and everything, had to come basically in the mainstream. So, I mean, that's why we started this movement. And also, I mean, we were critical of the opposition. But again, I think that it's very irresponsible to just criticize the opposition and be in the backstage, right? So, I mean, It's a very difficult and scary times, but at the same time, I think that it's the sort of like the right time to basically lead the protest and come on stage. So yeah, now we're in the process of building the political party. In September, we would have our final sort of like general assembly, and hopefully we would officially register Social Democratic Movement, which also I would say that had some inspiration from New York City Mayor Zoran Mamdani, and also the movement in the U.S. If it happened in the U.S., which is not a social democratic or a leftist country, I would say, to say the least, then it can also happen in Georgia. So we'll see. From New York to Tbilisi, we'll see what happens.
0: Yeah, I hope I'm not, telling any secrets when I say a couple people have compared you to me as like, oh, he's like the Tbilisian Zoran Mamdani. I don't know if that's cringe or a compliment, but.
1: I hope the Zoran Mamdani will hear that and would get interested in our movement. We'll see.
0: So, how much does it matter to Georgians who's the mayor of New York City, who's in the White House? Does it affect y'all?
1: Well, yeah, definitely, definitely. And also the international context and geopolitics matters a lot, because all this, crazy shift in the Georgian government started after Russia invaded Ukraine. Obviously, there were a lot of craziness happening in Georgia before that, but still, like, there was this tremendous shift in the Georgian government after that. And also after this, I don't know, ultra right-wing movements, whether it would be in the US or Argentina or in other places, it affects small countries like Georgia a lot. And also the US has been Georgia's ally for the past 35 years since it's got its independence. It was actually our number one ally. Even in the war in 2008, we've got backed up by George W. Bush. So yeah, I mean, we've never thought that now the government has no actually like strategic communication with the US, and I would say that it's I mean, we never had a case in our history. It's like the communication we say in Georgia, and it's below zero, it's actually crazy. So yeah, definitely the situation in the US affects us internationally a lot. And I would say that the stuff that is happening, whether in Ukraine or in Palestine or in other places, Uganda and other places, or Sudan, sorry, obviously it affects. And also Georgian government uses a lot of propaganda that is used there as well. So I mean, yeah. And also because we are a very small country, a tiny country, it's not a sort of like top priority in the international arena, right? And also that's why the government has some space basically to manipulate, because no one actually, yeah, they don't have enough sort of like time and effort to deal with the sort of like Georgian government. And also Russia is very much engaged, and because they're basically are not successful in Ukraine, obviously Georgia is like plan B, I would say. So shortly, that's about it.
0: The head of the history department for Ilya University, so this is the pro-Western university. His history department was cut by the regime, and he told me that if Ukraine stands, Georgia might see change, but if Ukraine falls, Georgia might be next. I mean, how are people on Rustaveli Avenue, how are people in Georgia watching the war unfold?
1: In Ukraine, yeah, definitely everyone is supportive. I mean, we've been fighting with with Russia, I don't know, for centuries, you know, and the our territories are still occupied. 20% of Georgia is occupied, and they're like so close, you know. I mean, we are now in the capital, Tbilisi, and they're literally like 40 minutes from the capital. I personally remember it very well. The bombs were dropped, even in the capital near the airport. So many people lost their lives. Yeah, even before that, when we got independence from Soviet Union, you know, there were like two front civil war in Georgia. We have more than 200,000, up to 300,000 internally displaced people in Georgia. So, I mean, these traumas are still haunting the Georgian people. And this is actually one of the propaganda that the Georgian government, the Georgian Dream government is using, you know, like that they're saying that if it's not us, if they're going to change us, you know, then there will be war in Georgia. And they're using all these pictures and videos from Ukraine or from the past, you know, and basically trying to sort of like have an impact on these traumas and memories of the Georgian people. So, I mean, and a lot of people also like, voluntarily went to Ukraine to fight with the Ukrainian people. So, I mean, yeah, we're as two nations, I would say we're very close. Obviously, Ukraine is a much bigger and larger country than us. We're just 3 million, not three, but like 4 million people. A lot of people have emigrated. But yeah, we're very close. And Ukraine was actually one of the first country who also helped us in 2008. So yeah, I think that our paths are close, and also yeah, the future. If Ukraine succeeds, obviously we have a much more chance to succeed. So we'll see.
0: So, I'm really wary of comparing our situations too much because the US has such a long history of strong democratic institutions. But you're also talking to a group of people that are in their 6th year of President Trump. So, I guess it seems like in Georgian culture, there's like a mythical place for your heroes. I don't know if we have that here. Do you get tired? Do you have words that Americans who are getting tired should hear? What is it like to do this day in and day out for such a long time?
1: Yeah, obviously, the context in a way obviously is different. But then again, you know, like repressions and injustice is injustice, you know, and injustice anywhere is, you know, basically it can spread everywhere. That's why, you know, like the injustices and the oppression and repressions in the US affects, you know, everyone around the world. And is used by the autocrats or oligarchs around the world, right? Because if the US does something that is wrong, then everyone, you know, says that, well, if they're doing, then we can do it as well, right? But yeah, obviously it's tiring. Obviously it's very difficult. But there's no other way, you know, like morally, there's no other way. Pragmatically, also strategically, there's no other way. And one thing that these, you know, like autocrats or oligarchs and all these people are doing well is that they have good, you know, like connections, and they're also sharing experiences with each other. Because we've seen that, you know, like before the parliamentary elections, and even before Orbán was sacked, I would say, in Hungary. I mean, he visited Georgia so many times, you know, like a lot. And he was sharing experiences. Russians were sharing experiences, and others, you know, like Ben-Gvir, you know, like from Israel, you know, he literally came to Georgia numerous times. And also the ministers, you know, interior minister went to Israel to see how they were dealing with the Palestinian prisoners, you know, and he was showing, you know, like how inhumanely basically they were treating the. So, I mean, Yeah, again, it's a difficult task to be standing and to be fighting, especially like I personally have three kids, like 10, 3, and 10 months old. And it's especially like in a situation where you are fined with hundreds of thousands of lari, like half a million lari. It's very difficult, but again, like we don't have any other choice. And also we have some, I don't know, inspiring examples from current, like from present and also from the past as well. Like we were raised of, again, as you've said, like from historical examples, from people who were brave, courageous, So yeah, I mean, again, yeah, there's no other way. And morally also, like, as again, I've mentioned my kids. So I mean, when they will grow up, obviously, they're gonna ask, like, where were you when all this were happening? At least I would, like, I can say that at least I was basically fighting. But then again, I'm an optimistic person, so I mean, I think that we have a lot of stuff to be optimistic about. Like, we're still fighting, we still have this different sort of like social movements, groups who are fighting, support internationally. So yeah, I mean, even like this sort of like discussion that we are having, I mean, there are countries that they don't have this sort of like luxury, right? So yeah, I mean, there's no other way just to continue, keep on fighting. But definitely, as I've said, one thing that we need to concentrate and do better is for either social democrats or democratic socialists or just democrats or anyone who's not an autocrat or supporting autocrats, we need to, like basically make connections and unite. This is what the other side is doing better than us. So, yeah.
0: So, Gota, Kamarchoba, stay safe out there.
1: Thanks. Thanks so much. And looking forward for your documentary.
0: That was Gota Chantoria joining us from Tbilisi, Georgia. The educator and activist is a co-founder of the Movement for Social Democracy, which anticipates to become an opposition political party in September.
2: And this has been Background Briefing. I'm Ian Masters, and I'd like to thank producers Graham Fitzgibbon and Asha Price. 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Bye for now.

0: Hi, I'm D.R. Freshner, one of the hosts of the Good Sounds of Jazz. 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
4: The American attempt to combine domestic democracy with tyranny over foreigners is hopelessly contradictory and hypocritical. A country can be democratic or it can be imperialistic, but it cannot be both. The American political system failed to prevent this combination from developing, and I believe that it is by now probably incapable of correcting it. The evidence strongly suggests that the legislative and judicial branches of our government have become so servile in the presence of the imperial presidency, they have largely lost the ability to respond in a principled and independent manner.
5: That's Chalmers Johnson, and this is Alternative Radio. I'm David Barsamyan. This edition of AR features Chalmers Johnson on militarism, empire, and the decline of democracy. In ruling circles and in the media, it is not polite to talk about the United States as an empire. It's all fine and dandy to talk about Rome and British, French, and Soviet empires, but not when it comes to talking about American empire. If you do, you'll be ridiculed and labeled as some kind of loony Marxist. But there it is, with its hubris and arrogance and colossal military budget, and its many bases straddling the globe, and its wars and interventions. Simply stated, imperialism erodes democracy. The signs of U.S. decline are everywhere to be seen and felt. The Pentagon and the military-industrial complex and the vast sums of money it commands have greatly weakened the proverbial guardrails that protect democracy. To talk about these issues is Chalmers Johnson. He was professor emeritus at the University of California, San Diego. He's the author of many books. He passed away in 2010. This never-before-broadcast classic was recorded in San Diego in 2007. And now, Chalmers Johnson on militarism, empire, and the decline of democracy.
4: History tells us that one of the most unstable political combinations is a country like the United States today that tries to be both a domestic democracy and a foreign imperialist. But why this is so can be a very abstract subject. I think that the best way to introduce this is to say a few words about my new book, Nemesis, and try to explain why I gave it the subtitle, The Last Days of the American Republic. Nemesis is the third of three books that have grown out of my research over the past 8 years. In the year 2000, I published a book called Blowback. The concept blowback, a CIA term, does not mean just retaliation for things our government has done to and in foreign countries. It refers to retaliation for the numerous illegal operations we've carried out abroad that were kept totally secret from the American public. These operations include the clandestine overthrows of governments we do not like. In fact, the word blowback was used in the after-action report of the first of these, that is, the overthrow of the Iranian government for the sake of the British Petroleum Company in 1953. The after-action report was just declassified in the year 2000. Or clandestine overthrow of governments, training foreign militaries in the techniques of state terrorism, rigging elections in foreign countries, interfering with the economic viability of countries that seem to threaten the interests of American companies, and the torture and assassination of selected foreigners. The fact that these actions are secret means that when the retaliation comes, as it did so spectacularly on September 11, 2001, the American public is unable to put the events in context, so they tend to support acts intended to lash out against the alleged perpetrators, thereby commonly preparing the ground for yet another cycle of blowback. I began doing research on the network of 737 American military bases we maintain around the world. 737. There are quite a few, actually more than that, but that's the official number. We now station over 500,000 U.S. troops, spies, contractors, dependents, and others on military bases located in more than 130 countries, many of them presided over by dictatorial regimes that have given their citizens no say in the decision to let us in. My research into our base world resulted in my second book, The Sorrows of Empire. Some people question whether what we do abroad as a nation can be called imperialism. The British rule India, much of Africa, large swaths of the Middle East, through their colonies. They did not dominate these places through consent, but through direct military force. Similarly, the Dutch dominated Indonesia, the French Indochina and Algeria, the Japanese Korea and Taiwan. These two we recognize as empires. But what the Russians had in Eastern Europe, the system of satellites from Bulgaria to East Germany, ruled through the Soviet Red Army, was also a form of empire. Moscow dominated these countries through huge military forces stationed on their borders or based in their territories, local pro-Soviet puppets, and economic integration into the Soviet bloc system. This is the sort of empire the U.S. has created and is now trying to maintain by way of its military forces and its bases and threats such as those it issues daily against Iran, North Korea, Venezuela, the Palestinians, and other regimes we don't approve of. To do this, the president has assumed powers specifically denied him by our Constitution –

thanks to the intervention of the Supreme Court in a 5-4 decision. But in November 2004, regardless of claims about voter fraud, Bush actually won the popular vote by well over 3.5 million ballots, making his regime and his wars ours. Whether Americans intended it or not, we are now seen around the world as approving the torture of captives at Abu Ghraib prison in Iraq, at Bagram Air Base in Kabul, at Guantanamo Bay, Cuba, and at secret CIA prisons around the world, as well as having endorsed Bush's claim that as commander-in-chief in wartime, he is beyond all constraints of the Constitution or international law. As he has repeatedly said to us, I am the decider. It's hard to think of something more anti-constitutional than that remark. That is, there is no decider in our Constitution. Decisions are taken by consensus. It was structured that way in order to prevent the rise of a tyrant or a dictator. We are now saddled with a rigged economy based on record-setting trade and fiscal deficits, the most secretive and intrusive American government in memory, the pursuit of preventive war as a basis for foreign policy, and a potential epidemic of nuclear proliferation as other nations attempt to adjust to and defend themselves from our own behavior, while our own already staggering nuclear arsenal expands toward first-strike primacy, and we expend unimaginable billions on warfare in outer space. In Nemesis, I present historical, political, economic, and philosophical evidence of where our current behavior is likely to lead. I believe that maintaining our empire abroad requires resources and commitments that will inevitably undercut our domestic democracy and in the end produce a military dictatorship or its civilian equivalent. The combination of huge standing armies, almost continuous wars, our growing economic dependence on the military-industrial complex, and ruinous military expenses are destroying our Republican structure in favor of an imperial presidency. By imperial structure, I mean, of course, the separation of powers and elaborate checks and balances that the founders of our country wrote into the Constitution as the main bulwarks against dictatorship and tyranny. We are on the brink of losing our democracy for the sake of keeping our empire. Once a nation starts down that path, the dynamics that apply to all empires come into play. Isolation, overstretch, the uniting of forces opposed to imperialism, and bankruptcy. History is intrusive on this dilemma. If we choose to keep our empire, as the Roman Republic did, we will certainly lose our democracy and grimly await the eventual blowback that imperialism generates. It is also always worth remembering the Roman Republic, since it was so explicitly a model to the founders of our country, particularly Madison, provided so many precedents in fixed term limits, the veto, fixed election dates, one thing after another. The Roman Republic was based on the most elaborate separation of powers that ever was created. There is an alternative, however. We could, like the British Empire after World War II, keep our democracy by giving up our empire. I don't want to overstate this. The British did not do a particularly brilliant job of liquidating their empire. The most intractable places on Earth today are all part of the residue of this alleged benevolent empire, that is Palestine, Cyprus, Kashmir, Ireland. There were several clear cases where British imperialists defined their nation's commitment to democracy in order to keep their foreign privileges. Kenya in the 1950s, the Anglo-French-Israeli invasion of Egypt in 1956 are particularly savage examples. But the overall thrust of post-war British history is clear. The people of the British Isles, after the defeat of Nazism, realized that in order to keep the jewel in the crown of their empire, India, it would require that they resort, as they had so often in the past, to administrative massacres. In order to do that, Britain itself would have to become a tyranny. They therefore chose democracy over imperialism, gave up their empire, and remain a democracy today. In her book, The Origins of Totalitarianism, the political philosopher Hannah Arendt writes about British imperialism, and I quote, "On the whole, it was a failure because of the dichotomy between the nation-state's legal principles and the methods needed to oppress other people permanently. The failure was neither necessary nor due to ignorance or incompetence. British imperialism knew very well that administration

0: administrative massacres could keep India in bondage. But they also knew that public opinion at home would not stand for such measures. Imperialism could have been a success if the nation-state had been willing to pay the price, to commit suicide and transform itself into a tyranny. It is one of the glories of Europe, and especially of Great Britain, that she preferred to liquidate the empire, unquote. I agree with this judgment. When one looks at the Blair government's unnecessary and futile support of Bush's invasion of Iraq, one can only conclude that it was an atavistic response, a British longing to relive the glories and cruelties of their past. The American attempt to combine domestic democracy with tyranny over foreigners is hopelessly contradictory and hypocritical. A country can be democratic or it can be imperialistic, but it cannot be both. The American political system failed to prevent this combination from developing, and I believe that it is by now probably incapable of correcting it. The evidence strongly suggests that the legislative and judicial branches of our government have become so servile in the presence of the imperial presidency, they have largely lost the ability to respond in a principled and independent manner. But given the conglomerate control of our mass media, the difficulties of mobilizing our large and diverse population, it seems unlikely. It is possible that at some future moment, the U.S. military could actually take over the government and declare a dictatorship, though they would undoubtedly find a gentler, more user-friendly name for it. That is, after all, how the Roman Republic ended, by being turned over to a populist general, Julius Caesar, who after his assassination was succeeded by his grandnephew, Octavian, who then proclaimed himself dictator for life and named himself the first emperor, Augustus Caesar. I think it's unlikely that the American military will go this route. Meanwhile, the all-volunteer army has become an ever more separate institution in our society, its profile less and less like that of the general populace. Nonetheless, the officer corps might well worry about how the American people would react to a move toward open military dictatorship. Moreover, prosecutions of low-level military torturers from Abu Ghraib prison and killers of civilians in Iraq have demonstrated to enlisted ranks that obedience to illegal orders can result in their being punished, whereas officers go free. No one knows whether ordinary American soldiers would obey clearly illegal orders to oust an elected government, or whether the officer corps has sufficient confidence to issue such orders. The present system already offers the military high command so much in funds, prestige, and future employment via the military-industrial revolving door that a perilous transition to anything like direct military rule would make little sense under reasonably normal conditions. So my guess is that the U.S. will maintain a facade of constitutional government and drift along until financial bankruptcy overtakes it. Bankruptcy will, of course, not mean the literal end of the United States any more than it did for Germany in 1923, China in 1948, or Argentina just a few years ago, 2001 and 2. It might, in fact, open the way for an unexpected restoration of the American system, or for military rule, revolution, or simply for some new development we cannot yet imagine. Certainly, such a bankruptcy would mean a drastic lowering of our standard of living, a loss of control over international affairs, a process of adjusting to the rise of other powers, including China and India, and a further discrediting of the notion that the United States is somehow exceptional compared to other nations. We will have to learn what it means to be a far poorer nation and the attitudes and manners that go with it. The deficit in the U.S. current account, that is, the imbalance in trading of goods and services, as well as the shortfall in all other cross-border payments, from interest income and rents to dividends and profits or direct investments, it underwent in the last quarter of last year its fastest ever quarterly deterioration. Those of you who remember your Econ 100 AB course somewhere back in the Cenozoic will recall your professor saying that any time the current account deficit should rise to, say, 3% of GDP, the country is a basket case. Ours is at 6.4%. The trade deficit with China alone rose to $201.6 billion, the highest imbalance ever recorded with any country. Meanwhile, the country has lost nearly 3 million manufacturing jobs. To try to cope with these imbalances, Congress raised the national debt limit from $8.2 trillion to $8.96 trillion. The national debt is the total amount owed by the government and should not be confused with a federal budget deficit, the annual amount by which federal spending exceeds revenue. Had Congress not raised the debt limit, the U.S. government would not have been able to borrow more money and would have had to default on its massive debts. Among the creditors that finance this unprecedented sum, the two largest are the central banks of China and Japan, both of which are the managers of the huge trade surpluses these countries enjoy with the United States. This helps explain why our debt burden has not yet triggered what standard economic theory would dictate: a steep decline in the value of the U.S. dollar, followed by a severe contraction of the American economy, because we could no longer afford the foreign goods we like so much. So far, both the Chinese and Japanese governments continue to be willing to be paid in dollars in order to sustain American purchases of their exports. For the sake of their own domestic employment, both countries lend huge amounts to the American Treasury, but there is no guarantee how long they will want to or be able to do so. Herb Stein used to be the chairman of the Council of Economic Advisers in a Republican administration, rather famously once said, "Things that can't go on forever don't." And that's what we're talking about. Marshall Auerbach, an international financial strategist whom I admire, says we've become a Blanche DuBois economy, named after the leading character, of course, in Tennessee Williams' play, A Streetcar Named Desire, heavily dependent, as was Blanche, on the kindness of strangers. Unfortunately, in our case, as in Blanche's, there are not many strangers left willing to support our illusions. So I believe and hope that our imperial venture will end not with a nuclear bang, but a financial whimper. It seems to be unlikely that a president or Congress from either party will or could manage to dismantle the military-industrial complex, end the secrecy and the black budgets that make public oversight of what our government does impossible. Bear in mind, 40% of the defense budget is not readable by any citizen, and for that matter, only by about 5 members of Congress, who never do it. And bring the president's secret army, the Central Intelligence Agency, under democratic control. I therefore conclude that Nemesis, in Greek mythology, the goddess of vengeance, the punisher of hubris and arrogance, is already present in our country, simply biding her time before she makes her presence known. Thank you very much. I'd be glad to try to respond to questions and comments. The question was, what about the association between empire and capitalism? There's no question that money is being made by elites in this country and other capitalist countries. But I think it is today recognized as simplistic to try to reduce imperialism to merely economic motives. That, in fact, Schumpeter's great work on the subject said that imperialism is an atavism that is always present in the human mind. The desire to dominate. Imperialism does not ever work through consent. It is a form of pure tyranny. It can't mean anything else, despite the fact that there is a cottage industry of Englishmen publishing books about how lucky you were to have been a member of the British Empire. Again, it's never reported from the receiving end. Hard to think of anything that about which Americans are more gullible than television programs about the beauties of the British Empire. I don't think that, for example, you could easily explain the conquest of Iraq entirely in capitalist terms. The main purpose of the war was to replace the two lost pillars of our policies in East Asia. We lost Iran in 1979 as a result of our own foolishness in overthrowing Mohammad Mossadegh back in 1953 and bringing in the Shah. We had begun to lose Saudi Arabia because of the placing of American troops in Saudi Arabia after 1991, and many prominent devout Saudis, not least of whom was our former friend, asset, and partner Osama bin Laden, deeply resented the idea that the charge to the House of Fahd to defend the two most sacred sites in Islam, Mecca and Medina, should now be turned over to ignorant infidels. As a result of this, the Saudis began to tighten up on the use of our bases in Saudi Arabia, particularly Prince Sultan Air Base outside Riyadh. We finally had to close it, and we actually launched the attack on Iraq from Qatar. Yes, sir.
1: In the event of the projection that you are presenting in Nemesis of a transition from American hegemony, the ongoing needs of the larger concentrations of capital in Halliburton and elsewhere for protection of those assets would seem to suggest some new configuration, indeed, not necessarily a national one like China, but perhaps a new international institution. Could you comment on that trend and the danger it would pose, obviously, for democracy anywhere,
0: right,
1: including here?
0: Clearly, we're talking about an extremely complex new world that would come into being. I guess my tendency is to try and separate the obvious economic motives from the issues of imperialism. Imperialism is a choice we've made as a country. We didn't have to go in that direction. Our country was structured in such a way that we were not supposed to go in that direction. We've been warned repeatedly. The most famous warning of all is the one read at the opening session of every new Congress. It's George Washington's farewell address. The great enemy of liberty is standing armies, and it's the particular fatal enemy of Republican liberty, writes our first president. And he knew what he meant. He said standing armies will break the separation of powers. They will bring taxes, wealth, and everything to the presidency, take it away from the Congress and from the judiciary. It will have a tremendously weakening effect on federalism. That is, the states will become less and less important. Washington, D.C. prospers in all this. The next great warning was, of course, Dwight Eisenhower's own farewell address, in which he used the phrase, he invented it, military-industrial complex, the out-of-control interest in an arms industry, our growing dependence on it. In Nemesis, I devote a great deal of time to what I call military Keynesianism, that is, the use of the military budget in order to sustain the economy. We don't manufacture much in this country anymore, but we certainly do manufacture weapons, more than anybody else on Earth combined, and we sell them to anybody who wants them. All of this is to say, in a rather inchoate manner, it would be very hard to predict what economic order would come from the collapse of American imperialism. It would be such a shock to the Americans that one has to fear their own domestic reaction, the attempts of people to preserve their wealth at the expense of their fellow citizens. But I don't see any obvious economic correlations coming from this. In the meantime, what we call capitalism increasingly is as dictated by the ideology of Wall Street pundits. Neither China nor Japan, for example, today conform in any rational sense to what is taught in business schools in America. They are both a form of state socialism that puts the interests of the collective above that of the individual. They are just beginning the most inchoate protection of individual property rights in China, and that the Americans pretend that these differences don't exist.
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0: Yes, sir.
3: I have a question as to where we go from here. There's a lot of anger about not only the Bush administration of adventurism abroad, but the structure that allows that, where Congress and and the Senate and the President are all elected by money, and once they're in office, there's really no veto. Should our energy be put into impeachment, like many say, or should it be possibly put into trying to get some sort of a national recall as an amendment or something like that, or is there some other place that would be more logical to solve the problem, not just stop the situation now?
0: Again, you raise the questions of the age. The only thing that can save the United States today is to reconstitute the constitutional system. If you believe that the government in Washington, D.C. bears any resemblance whatsoever to the structure of government outlined in the Constitution of 1787, the burden of proof is on you. It simply isn't the case. The two most powerful institutions in the government today are located on the south bank of the Potomac River, and they're entirely in the hands of the president, namely the Department of Defense and the Central Intelligence Agency, with no possibility of oversight of any sort. And it's why the National Intelligence Estimate of October 2002 on Iraq, not one single word in it was true. Every word was fiction. And the Congress bought it and went to war over it. These things are things that has to be faced, and it strikes me as simply inconceivable that any president of any party could stand up to the enormous pressures that would be put on him if he tried to really rein in the military-industrial complex, abolish the CIA, or abolish that part of the CIA that needs to be abolished, or things of that sort. Military Keynesianism and the military-industrial complex, it's now so deeply insidious in our society that Lockheed Martin and Boeing and places of this sort know what they're doing on a big project like the B-2 bomber. They put a piece of that in as many constituencies as they possibly can, so that if any congressman or woman should get the idea that we didn't need another weapon of mass destruction, they put half their constituency out of work. I don't mean to be facetious about this, but I mean the two senators of the state of Washington are two very pleasant, liberal, well-educated women, very smart. Say Boeing to them, and before your very eyes, they will turn into bloodlusting fascist hyenas. That is their function. That is the function of the two mother hens of the Defense Facilities Subcommittee of the Senate Armed Services Committee, Kay Bailey Hutchinson of Texas and Dianne Feinstein of California. These are the states with the largest number of military bases. It's perfectly logical for a Secretary of Defense to come out and say, of the bases we have in the United States, a lot of them are worthless. They're expensive. We don't need them. They should be closed. They go back to the Civil War. Just try it. Just watch what happens in a community where you decide you're going to close their military base. Every newspaper, every preacher, every liberals college professor will say, save our base, save our jobs. I hate to tell you how increasingly dependent we are upon this huge defense expenditures, which are not even slightly covered by the formal appropriation for the Department of Defense. There's atomic weapons in the Department of Energy. There's $65 billion, which is not enough, for our wounded veterans. There is the actual defense of the United States, namely the Department of Homeland Security. It's another amount in that realm. The whole thing comes out well over $1 trillion a year and is larger than all other military expenditures on Earth combined. Now, that's the cul-de-sac that you're working your way into, and then if you decide you want to start shutting this down, a lot of people are going to have to relearn farming. There's no easy answer to it. It's a rigged system right now because the Chinese and the Japanese like it the way it's rigged. It serves their short-term interests, and it certainly serves our short-term interests. They lend us the money to maintain our level of living. But as I say, it won't go on forever.
3: Well, what do you think of the possibility of a recall election, and where would it compare for our energies versus impeachment or something else?
0: No, it's a perfectly logical and sensible question to say, okay, what do we do? And I can't keep saying to people, it's time to pay off that condo in Vancouver. Prepare your escape route. If you don't think about it, then you're not thinking at all. To rebuild the constitutional system would require a mobilization of citizenry that is almost unimagined. The citizens do not play the role that Benjamin Franklin thought they would, elementary oversight on their government. They don't even try. They couldn't get the information if they wanted it. The media are in the hands of conglomerate control that make money off of advertising. Rupert Murdoch has just proposed buying a third of the Los Angeles Times. You might try it, but the Freedom of Information Act is today one of the hardest things on earth to implement. It has been screwed royally by the Republican administration. But At the same time, well, what do I think I'm doing as a 75-year-old man writing three books intended to draw attention to things that I know and I know the public doesn't know? It's to try and mobilize the inattentive to do something. Americans are scared that they really are beginning to wake up to the fact that these are not anomalies that are going to be fixed by a little election off of an electronic voting machine. It's going to require quite a bit more than that, it seems to me. First of all, I mean, it's not to say that it's inconceivable. In my lifetime, probably the single most important legislation ever enacted in the United States, one man, one vote, did come about as a result of mass civil rights protest movement. That decision was made by the Supreme Court. And it just shows, though, that at certain times you need that kind of institution when the deadlock of democracy overwhelms you. So the precedent is there. It could be done. The country could be mobilized. And that's what we're trying to do. But my own feeling is today it's probably too late.
4: Is China going into debt in dollars for natural resources worldwide in case of the collapse of the dollar, and also the shifting a certain amount to euros?
0: Well, yes. I mean, that is to say, the most important state secret of the People's Republic of China today is the exact composition of its foreign holdings. It's somewhere around $1 trillion, of which probably three-quarters are in dollars. But they certainly were never going to tell us exactly how much, because they privately move it every day, if they possibly can, out of dollars. They are accepting an increasingly disvalued currency, namely the dollar that Walmart lives off of with the stuff they manufacture in China. The Chinese understand that. What they want out of it is not value in the dollar, but continued work domestically to build up their huge, growing industrial power. It's the fastest growing economy on Earth today and has been for the last 15 years. It is also huge, well-educated, without religious fissures, they finally awakened. As the Hong Kong joke has it, China just had a couple of bad centuries and it's back. It certainly is back, and we should learn to adjust to it and live with it rather than resist it. But China itself, of course, indeed is aware that any run against the dollar, it and Japan would be the world's largest losers. They would lose catastrophically in terms of the value of their reserves as the dollar began to collapse. And they're very good and conservative managers of their economy. Meanwhile, they're around certainly using the dollar assets they have to invest in raw materials of all sorts all over the world. They need them for their growing economy. They consume huge amounts of them. This is the way the world works, and I don't see any possible way to resist it. But I am optimistic about China. I think they know what they're doing, that they're doing it well and doing it effectively. The thing that the Chinese public admires most about them is they've dismantled an utterly incoherent Leninist system without the consequences that occurred in the former Soviet Union. And that's what they wanted. That's what their government is delivering. Yes, sir.
5: A couple of points. One is, it's inconceivable that our Congress cannot do something like saying for each base closed, that amount of money will be spent on our infrastructure, because I've read that we need at least $5 trillion to rebuild our water systems, our bridges, our roads, our schools. So lots of jobs could be created to actually improve the quality of life. That's the first point. There was a book that came out a couple years ago by R.I. Reid called The United States of Europe. Yeah. He said it's a best-kept secret that the European Union is now 500 million people, produces more engineers every year by an exponential number compared to the United States, more patents, pays 10 times the amount of money to third world nations for helping them, but doesn't tag it to countries that have oil and stuff,
0: yes,
5: and is responsible for 90% of the peacekeeping forces, but they're not sending them to places where there's oil, but places that really need them. So because of that, most of the votes in the UN will back the EU. The other thing is Russia and Iran are starting to go over to Euro.
0: Yes.
5: For oil. If oil starts being sold in Euro, that's the end of the United States because it won't be reserve currency.
0: Oh, no. If Saudi Arabia tomorrow said that we want to be paid for our oil in euros, the American Stock Exchange collapses at once, the United States is over. That is, the dollar no longer has any backing at all. That's what backs the dollar today, is the fact that oil is priced in dollars.
5: But the interesting thing about the European Union is, in spite of the fact it's capitalist, it has strong regulations and enforces them against antitrust and for safe working environments and everything else. So it's a capitalism that includes the working class. There's a number of books that have come out, and each one of them sort of triangulates on what your books do. They complement each other. They overlap. And there's one book I read recently by James Carroll called The House of War on the history of the Pentagon. But he mentions in January of 1943, four events occurred. The Pentagon was opened. The Manhattan Project began. Roosevelt said he will not accept anything except for unconditional surrender. And Roosevelt authorized the intentional targeting of civilian populations and civilian infrastructure. And according to Carroll, we've never looked back. And the Pentagon and the military has trumped any idea of statesmanship.
0: Well, I think that those are important events, and it's worth mentioning that the 40% of the defense budget that remains secret, that can only be seen by uniformed military officers, that wasn't something that the Bush administration started. That goes back to the Manhattan Project, contrary to Article 1 of the Constitution, which says, guarantees the citizens will be given an accurate accounting of how their tax dollars were spent. That's not been true in the United States for 60 years, and the Supreme Court has waltzed around that issue 100 times just to make sure that nobody ever says the Constitution actually holds here. The cul-de-sac that we are in today has been a long time building. World War II and the Cold War, of course, were the origins of our huge military empire around the world. It's only as a result of things like neoconservative fantasies and the breakdown of oversight within our government that has now made the situation approaching crisis.
6: I was wondering, when this collapse, economic, military, how you thought it was going to affect, in general, borders across the world, but especially ours here with Tijuana. I mean, obviously, there's a considerable degree of racism. Any comments on that?
0: You've raised a lot of issues.
6: Yeah.
0: But it just to say, I think, as the United States starts to go down, there will be as little weeping for it as there was for the former USSR. That is to say, the place where nemesis enters, where the hubris enters. I mean, that is, throughout the Cold War, we did a lot of things that I would not want to say were selfless, but they were certainly in our own interest too, such as the Marshall Plan, but that they were intended to create a livable world. It was only after the collapse of the Soviet Union in 1991 that we began to hear these phrases, we won the Cold War. We didn't win it. We both lost it. We were always richer than they were. They lost it first because they were poorer. We are now facing more or less the same sets of forces that they did. Imperial overstretch, extreme economic rigidity, inability to reform. When they start going down, they go very fast. But the hubris, we began to speak of full spectrum dominance, the Air Force's phrase. We were the new Rome, the lone superpower. We dominated the world. We were athwart the world, a new colossus that Wolfowitz in the first Bush administration was already writing the doctrine that said under no circumstances should we ever allow any nation or combination of nations to be able to challenge us in any way militarily. I mean, this is a statement, this is a Roman statement. That is, we'll treat the rest of the world the way the Romans treated Carthage. That is, nobody will ever try that again. You see where this then leads to preventive wars. That's what the Japanese did to us in December of 1941. We're trapped in one right now by one of the most, you know, unbelievably incompetent group of people we've ever come across. The 9/11 Commission report says that at the time of the invasion of Iraq, we had four people in the army who read Arabic. We're told it took 2 years into the Iraq War before the president finally began to have hammered into him the difference between Sunni and Shia Islam, which is a little bit like, you know, we're sitting around talking about Catholicism and Protestantism in this country. They do exist. They're different, and that they make a difference. What will happen on cross-border developments and things of this sort? Clearly, Latin America has been ignored, has been feeling on the receiving end of the so-called neoliberal economic order, the endless statement that free trade will raise incomes. We seem to have no memory in this country of what the North American Free Trade Agreement was going to do to bean and corn production in Mexico, but it's done it. We want the Mexicans to continue to take unrestricted American exports of beans and corn into Mexico, putting everybody out of work and leading them to say, if I'm going to survive, I have to go work where the work is. And in the meantime, the discussion of this in America is, as you said, clouded with great amounts of racism. None of this is the least bit attractive, but that's the way it's going.
7: I want to thank you very much for the work that you're doing. I'm very concerned about something. The warships are all assembled for strike against Iran.
0: Yes.
7: The scenario that I see happening is that Israel will strike Iran, or there'll be some kind of new terrorist attack conveniently on the United States. Maybe some warship will get struck. We have to go and bomb them and destroy another nation. Are we on the brink of World War III?
0: Well, I don't think it would be World War III. It said Americans like for their tragedies to have happy endings. We're about to have a routine tragedy, one without a happy ending. I mean, that is back in the meaning of what is tragedy. What you just said about Iran is now, I'm not trying to be snotty, it's common knowledge. The problem is not really difficult. That is, learn to live with Iran. It is surrounded by nuclear powers, by the Soviet Union to the north, by Israel to the west, by India and Pakistan to the east, and by the United States in the Persian Gulf. Once you're in that position, there's only one possible way of deterring aggression against you, and that is to have nuclear weapons yourself. That is to say, that's what was wrong with Saddam Hussein. He didn't have them, and we knew he didn't have them. Now, then, in the case of Iran, there's nothing more easily deterred than an independent nuclear strike force of the sort that Iran might develop. It is impossible to disguise where a nuclear-armed weapon has come from. And people who launch them know that they will disappear the next day. The retaliation would be that devastating. It's worked very well. Our press lives off of the idea that Kim Jong-il is some drunken ice cream eater watching old movies. The North Koreans have a superb record of rationality in the face of our continuous presence and threats that have been there since the Korean War. The Iranians could easily be deterred, but they are saying we're going to have the capacity not to just be overwhelmed by the juggernaut from the West. Yes, sir.
8: My specific question has to do with what you predict in reference to the predictions of catastrophe if we were to leave Iraq. Of course, we're going to leave Iraq. It's just a question of whether it's later or sooner. Regarding those who say it will be a catastrophe, the likes of which we cannot imagine,
0: yes,
8: would you comment on that? And what Iran will do to enhance their own position in the Middle East as our position diminishes in Iraq?
0: It's a good question. It goes back to the fact that you pay a price for incompetent government. I mean, our government is making mistakes of the sort Talleyrand used to talk about. That is to say, you lose a lot for this kind of mistakes. To have decided to attack a country that was arbitrarily and crazily put together by the British out of the remnants of the Ottoman Empire after the First World War, and which could only be held together through dictatorial means, that Iraq was ruled by a Sunni minority military government. The majority population are Shia. The moment you destroy that Sunni minority military government, the Shia are going to come to power, and that they're going to ally themselves with a country right next door, where most of them have spent their exile from Saddam Hussein anyway, namely Iran, the Shia superpower. That this is not going to be good, given American interests, given our interference in Iranian affairs since 1953, 1979, one thing after another. It's not going to be good for the Israelis, even if the Israelis are telling you that they'd like to have it done. They're just plain wrong. You're going to create an arc of Shia power that is going to make Israel's position as it is today much more tenuous than it has been in the past. What's going to happen in Iraq? I believe it's already happened. That is, the Shia have simply come to power. If the Sunni will not accept this, they will be destroyed in a civil war. The Kurds have already declared their independence for all intents and purposes and have the means to maintain it. There is no reason on earth why we should be there any longer. We will be hated till the end of time by the Iraqis, for good reason. You ask after a while, what is the point of trying to get information out to the American public? They don't pay any attention. But I think, yes, we should have been gone a long time ago. The truth of the matter is we've built 5 monumental military bases that will also be there, it looks like, till the end of time. Whether we'll be on them or not, it's one thing. But Kellogg Brown and Root has poured so much concrete at Balad, at Talil Air Base, at these huge dual runway. Talil Air Base is built right next door to the oldest building on Earth, the Ziggurat at Ur, the Sumerian. Most of the, they have to keep it separated today because the Marines painted Semper Fi on it as they passed en route to Baghdad. I think certainly we ought to be out of there and cutting our losses as fast as possible. Instead, we have 2 carrier task forces in the Persian Gulf and 2 more on, you know, within striking distance. That looks like an attack force. Thank you. Yes, sir.
9: Why that you think that the group that has taken over the U.S. Federal government as the military-industrial complex rather than simply the capitalist class of the United States, and let me say just briefly why. It looks like there are lots of corporations that I wouldn't think of this military connections, that is, right. Huge energy companies like Exxon, huge banking companies, outfits like Walmart, agricultural, yes, commodities companies, even Boeing, which I believe does most of its business in civilian airliners.
0: Right.
9: That is, all of these are companies that can count on the United States government to go to bat for them no matter who gets hurt or how much it costs. So why would you think that it's companies that have a military connection that are central rather than a whole of corporate capitalism in dominating American foreign policy?
0: Good point, well said, but distinctions matter. And it is, I think, important not to lump them all together as capitalist countries. In the case of Lockheed Martin, the world's largest munitions company, they have only one customer for the things they do. The revolving door is complete. That is to say, half the executives in the Pentagon are former members of the board of Lockheed Martin Company, and the other way around. As you retire from the armed forces, you can get a very good job at Lockheed Martin Missile Systems in Dallas or wherever else it may be. And this repeated down through Raytheon and Northrop and a lot of others. I believe that these things themselves do matter because this is not capitalism in any sense at all. That is, there's nothing capitalist at all about the weapons industry. They make products that it doesn't matter that they don't work. The important thing about those products is they're expensive. That is to say, the stuff in outer space doesn't work. That is, we're putting scarecrows in the ground at Fort Greely, Alaska. They've never hit anything yet with them. We know that they don't work, but that we keep doing it anyway. And one of the reasons we keep doing it anyway is because it's providing work for a lot of people, including all the other part suppliers and whatever else that you were referring to. I don't see that it's profitable or any guide to policy to attack the entire American corporate structure. We have enough trouble as it is. The Military Keynesianism is an answer to this. It wasn't John Maynard Keynes who thought up that phrase. It was a Polish economist during World War II who used it to explain the enormous success of Adolf Hitler's economy when he came to power. It is Keynes said, given the fact that at the height of the Great Depression, people simply couldn't buy anything because they had no income, that is the function of the government in counter-cyclical spending to provide work even if it was make work. He said we could bury money in disused mine shafts and pay workers to go dig it up. Well, we found something almost equally good, nuclear weapons, and moreover, more acceptable, because there were a lot of people awfully suspicious of Keynes' original Rooseveltian Keynesian version that it gave too much power to the working class. Moreover, in Keynes' concept, it was countercyclical. When employment returned, then we started paying off our debts. Once you start down the military route, believe me, you never cut back. It never stops. You can't turn it off. And it also sets up a wonderful vicious cycle in which you have weapons around and people who want to use them, which lead to wars, and wars lead to the need for more weapons, and they continue to expand in an exponential manner. But no, let me just conclude by saying, I don't think that it changes the focus of our discussion to attack the entire industrial economy in America and the way it is structured. I'm not trying to defend it, but I am saying it's different from what interests me here, and that is the intervening variable, that the causative link that connects domestic democracy and foreign empire, and that's militarism. And militarism is a taboo subject in America that people don't want to discuss. They don't want to acknowledge its existence. Thank you very much.
2: 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Joe Ritchie is our general manager and editor. I'm David Barsamyan. Thank you for listening. We go out with the Dream Flags, Fascist Gun in the West.

0: On Sunday, August 2nd, join us for KOPN's second annual Jerry Garcia Birthday Bash at Cooper's Landing. 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
4: Oh, the swamp is a mystical place, all right. It's sacred. I reached enlightenment right here under the Banyan Grove tree. I heard it calling me, just like you did. See, this whole swamp is actually just one tree spread out over miles. 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One big living organism, just like the entire world.
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4: 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You can feel everything growing. 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We all have the same roots, and we are all branches of the same tree.
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9: From WHYY in Philadelphia, this is Fresh Air. I'm Dave Davies. Christopher Nolan's new film, The Odyssey, is a box office hit, but classics scholar Emily Wilson, who translated Homer's poem from the original text, says the film script is abysmally written, lacking in emotional depth and character development. And she adds, there are no sex scenes and all the food looks horrible.
10: We need to have a protagonist with detailed, believable motivation. So the fact that these desires seem to be stripped from Odysseus, he doesn't seem to want food, doesn't seem to want sex. What does he want?
9: Today, Wilson talks about the joy and challenge of bringing the rich ancient text to life in translation, some ways Homer's stories have been represented over the years, and how she's dealt with internet trolls. First News.
11: Live from NPR News, I'm Lakshmi Singh. A Capitol Hill hearing where lawmakers question Anthony Fauci has just ended. A GOP-led committee asked the veteran public health experts about his role in the government's response to the coronavirus pandemic. A number of Republican lawmakers, including Senator Rand Paul of Kentucky, the committee chair, questioned Dr. Fauci about whether he covered up any evidence indicating COVID might have originated in a lab, which remains an unproven claim.
12: Publicly, Anthony Fauci promoted the theory that the virus arose naturally, while privately, he was well aware of a mountain of evidence suggesting the virus originated in the lab. The American people deserve answers. The American people deserve to know why dangerous research was funded by NIAID in a totalitarian country, in a lab that lacked acceptable safety standards.
11: Today, Dr. Fauci opted to invoke the Fifth.
13: Although it pains me to do so, because of the respect I have for the legislative branch of government and my decades-long record of cooperating with Congress, under the advice of my attorneys, I will invoke my right under the Fifth Amendment of the Constitution to refrain from answering your questions. Thank you.
11: Before leaving office, former President Joe Biden preemptively granted Fauci a full pardon, but some Republicans had warned Fauci could still be prosecuted for perjury if he lied under oath. President Trump and the Department of Justice are asking the U.S. Supreme Court to toss an $83 million defamation verdict columnist E. Jean Carroll won. Carroll accuses Trump of sexually assaulting her years ago in a department store fitting room. Trump later accused her of fabricating the allegation for publicity. A jury awarded Carroll damages, but government attorneys say Trump cannot be sued for comments he made during his first term as president. The United States and Saudi Arabia launched a wave of airstrikes targeting Iranian-backed militias in Iraq today. NPR's Jana Raff reports the armed group said at least 20 of their fighters were killed.
2: The U.S. and Saudi Arabia have blamed the Iran-backed militias in Iraq for drone attacks on Saudi oil facilities this week. Iraq's prime minister, who met President Trump last week in Washington, convened an emergency security meeting in Baghdad after the airstrikes. The U.S. has been pressing Prime Minister Ali Azadi to rein in Iranian-affiliated militias that are part of Iraq's official defense forces. Jordan's military also said it shot down five Iranian missiles early Wednesday. Iran has been targeting U.S. bases in the kingdom. Jane Araf, NPR News, Amman.
11: At last check on Wall Street, the Dow is down 864 points. This is NPR News. The Surgeon General's office is urging Americans to donate blood because of a worsening shortage in the U.S. Here's NPR's Will Stone.
3: The Surgeon General says the blood supply is significantly lower than it should be after weeks of declining donations. The country is currently in yellow status, meaning there is less than a two-day supply for O-positive blood. The Red Cross is declaring it a crisis and attributes the shortfall to extreme heat, poor air quality, and widespread foodborne illnesses. Will Stone, NPR News.
11: More than 1,100 workers at AI companies, including top researchers, have signed a petition calling on the government to back a global effort to pace the development of artificial intelligence. This also comes about a week after OpenAI announced one of its systems was able to autonomously hack into another AI company. NPR's John Ruwitch reports that petitioners say AI developers develops faster than humans can understand or control.
14: The petition says it's not guaranteed that AI will help create a better future. And to realize AI's potential, we may need the option to, quote, buy time to address emerging risks, develop security measures, and strengthen oversight. Leading AI companies believe they're close to automating AI research, and the petition says it's unclear how much this could accelerate AI progress, with a risk that it accelerates beyond our ability to understand or control the resulting systems. Among the signatories are some of the top scientists and researchers in the field, working at companies including OpenAI, Anthropic, Meta, and Google.
11: That's John Ruwitch. It's NPR News.
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This is Fresh Air. I'm Dave Davies. Christopher Nolan's new film, The Odyssey, has earned critical praise and big box office returns. This retelling of the classic story from ancient Greece features plenty of recognized stars, and it's also burnished the reputation of an established star in the world of classical scholarship. That's our guest today, Emily Wilson. In 2017, Wilson published her own translation of The Odyssey, a task that took 6 years to complete and had quite an impact. Wilson was the first woman to translate The Odyssey into English,

0: It's getting more people into theaters and interested in the classics. Emily Wilson is a professor of classical studies and chair of the classics department at the University of Pennsylvania and the author of several books, including a new one coming out in September. It's a collection of essays introducing readers to the literature of ancient Greece and Rome and the challenges of translation, and exploring some modern themes, such as parallels between the hip-hop of Cardi B and Megan Thee Stallion and the comedies of Aristophanes in 5th century Athens. The book is titled Crossing the Wine Dark Sea. Emily Wilson, welcome to Fresh Air.
1: Thank you so much for having me. Thank
0: Good
1: you for your
0: you.
1: Xenia in having me.
0: Xenia, right.
1: Yes, hospitality.
0: I thought we would begin just because a lot of people know something about the Odyssey, but may not have thought about it in a long time. Just give us a quick summary of the plot. What is the story about?
1: The story is set in the aftermath of the mythical Trojan War, and it centers on the mythical Greek hero from Ithaca, Odysseus, and the final sequence of his very long extended journey home. In Greek, there's a word nostos, from which we get nostalgia, a story about a journey home from war. The Odyssey traces the story of how Odysseus escapes from the island of Calypso, a goddess with whom he's been spending the past 7 years, and finally, after many misadventures, makes it back to Ithaca, and after many more misadventures on Ithaca, reunites with his son Telemachus, his wife Penelope, and slaughters the suitors of his wife.
0: Okay, that's a good quick summary. In interviews before Christopher Nolan's film was released, you recommended that people should go and see it. You wrote a pretty tough review. Do you still think people should see it?
1: Absolutely, I think people should see it. I think there's a lot to think about and talk about, and I think it's a good time at the movies. It's a big spectacle. There's a lot to think about, both in terms of what is this film saying about our times and about war, violence, and deception in our times, and also what it's doing with the source material. I do think that it would have been better if Nolan had hired a scriptwriter, because that would have solved a lot of the issues. But I also think the actors are amazing. It's a star-studded cast, and they're doing their absolute best with the script they were given.
0: Right. Actors are amazing, not doing very much with character, right?
1: I mean,
0: the language was pretty tough. You're right. I would be ashamed to have written any part of this script. It's a family-friendly audiovisual spectacle like an elaborate 4th of July fireworks display with about the same level of narrative and emotional depth. You also complain that there are no sex scenes and all the food looks horrible.
1: Yes, I mean, that's the laugh line. But the serious point I was trying to get to with the laugh line about no sex, no food is that I think if we have a quest narrative, whether it's in a poem, as a novel, or a movie, we need to have a protagonist with detailed, believable motivation. He needs to want something. So the fact that these desires seem to be stripped from Odysseus, he doesn't seem to want food, doesn't seem to want sex. What does he want? He wants to assuage his guilt. And that seemed to me rather a thin motivation, especially compared to the rich layered characterization of both Odysseus and the other characters in Homer, but also just compared to a good movie. I would like to have deeper characterization in a film. I would like to care more.
0: By the time I saw the film, I had spent a lot of time preparing for this interview, mm-hmm. so my head was into the Odyssey and mm-hmm. some of your work. And I found the film disappointing, honestly. Mm-hmm. And one of the reasons was that the gods and goddesses in the Odyssey are really active creatures. They mm-hmm. intervene in human events. They are mm-hmm. angry at times and jealous and capricious and compassionate. Mm-hmm. And they're just kind of missing from this film, aren't they?
1: They're kind of missing. I mean, there's a moment when Zendaya, who's sort of Athena, but maybe not, says to Matt Damon's Odysseus, who's complaining that the gods don't speak in a language that mortals can understand. And Zendaya says, who doesn't understand thunder, fire, a baby's cry? We understand those things. So implicitly, the gods are present. But I felt the film, in some ways, wanted to have it both ways, that there's a noise in the soundtrack, there's thunder, so of course Zeus is there, there's Zeus's law, which is repeatedly invoked, and yet it's also very unclear, are we actually supposed to believe in Zeus and Poseidon, is Calypso a goddess? Is Circe a goddess? I would have liked a little bit more of the divine.
0: Yeah, you get a sense in the poem, and I'd listen to your translation, of a world that was really different, where people mm-hmm. felt the gods. They weren't entities that they occasionally prayed to. They were out there all the time, and that was a very different kind of world.
1: Yeah, I mean, I love the alienness of the Homeric poems. I mean, they both have this, in some ways, very familiar narrative about community and family and homecoming.

0: coming, and yet also things that are so alien, such as animal sacrifice, which is, runs all the way through the Odyssey and the Iliad.
1: Well, we're not here to talk about the movie. I want to talk about this work that you do, which has gotten so much attention and praise. You know, you've been reading ancient Greek for a long, long time. You've been teaching it to students for decades, using many of the existing translations of the Odyssey. I was surprised until I read your book because I didn't know how many times it had been translated. What made you want to try your own after teaching it for so long?
0: Part of the answer was certainly informed by having taught it in translation as well as lived with the original Greek poem for so long. I felt in my many iterations of teaching the Odyssey and the Iliad in translation using multiple different 20th and 21st century translations that there were things I wanted to get across to my students in the classroom that were very difficult to convey using the existing translations. One of those was the fact that the original Odyssey is a poem. It's in regular traditional meter designed for performance out loud. Most people in antiquity over many centuries experienced it as performance poetry performed by rhapsodes who would learn sections or the whole thing by heart and perform it rhythmically, probably with musical accompaniment. So the lack of meter in most existing 20th and 21st century translations seemed to me a big omission. And I was constantly saying to my students, remember, it's a poem. But then we would read a bit and it didn't sound much like a poem. And then the other thing is that the Homeric poems are also proto-dramatic. They were composed before drama really existed, but they're multivocal. They have these different characters who speak in different voices, have different perspectives. And I felt some of those proto-dramatic qualities, the multivocality, was very often flattened out in existing translations that I'd used with my students.
1: You know, I think you say in your new book at some point that translation is impossible. Translation of poetry is really impossible. Mm-hmm. I mean, I had this realization many decades ago when I was looking at a poem by the Chilean poet Pablo Neruda. Mm-hmm. And I knew enough Spanish to read the Spanish and the English, and it dawned on me that you can't really translate poetry the same way you would translate, you know, a court deposition or a UN speech, because poetry uses language in a very sophisticated way to convey images and emotions and impressions. And if you use those same words in a different language, it's not going to work. You have to kind of absorb the impact and reinvent it, right?
0: Mm-hmm. Yes, poetry is of course, the ultra-mocked kind of language. It's language which draws attention to itself as language. And of course, different poetic traditions mock language in different ways. So in the archaic period, the Homeric poetry uses dactylic hexameter, which is a regular traditional meter associated with narrative poetry. So in order to create the same effect, I use the meter that's traditional in English, which is iambic pentameter, rather than using free verse or prose, which is what most modern translators do. And then similarly, Homeric poetry is marked by other sound patterns, such as alliteration and assonance. So again, I mean, if you're translating an ad or a court deposition, you may not need to think about the sound effects in quite the same way as I think you do need to think about the sound effects if you're translating a poem, especially one that's designed for oral performance.
1: Wow. So you really put yourself in a difficult position here. You're not only taking these sophisticated ideas and images and stories, trying to put them in English, but you're doing it using meter and iambic pentameter. Mm-hmm. And you also use the same number of lines as the original poem?
0: Yes.
1: How many, 12,000, something like that?
0: Over 12,000, yes. So that was another thing that I thought on reflection about my experience in teaching the Odyssey in many different translations, was that, as you said before, translation is very difficult. There's never a one-to-one equivalent of this word in archaic Greek means exactly the same as this word in contemporary English. So you're always thinking, maybe there are 10 different words I could use there. So the temptation is always to expand on the original, to use three or four words where the original might use only one. But then, of course, you're also betraying something that's essential also to the experience of the original, which is its pacing and the rapidity, the propulsive quality of please tell me more, keep going, is very much part of the experience of Homer in Greek. And I felt was diluted by the verbose quality of quite a lot of existing translations.
1: Huh. Well, we're going to talk about this a little more. We need to take a break here, though. Let me reintroduce you. We are speaking with Emily Wilson. She's a professor of classical studies at the University of Pennsylvania, who has translated the Iliad and the Odyssey. Her new book of essays is titled Crossing the Wine Dark Sea. We'll continue our conversation in just a moment. This is Fresh Air.

0: This is Fresh Air, and we're speaking with Emily Wilson, a professor of classical studies at the University of Pennsylvania, who has translated the Iliad and the Odyssey, which have gotten more attention lately with the release of Christopher Nolan's new film, The Odyssey. Wilson has a new collection of essays titled Crossing the Wine Dark Sea. I want to hear some of what you do. And it's interesting, you know, in your book, you note that English translations of the Odyssey date back to 1611, I think, and continue up, and some of them are very recent, within, you know, in the 21st century. So I thought we would take a passage, a familiar passage, maybe have you give us the reading in the original Greek, and then maybe talk about one of the existing translations, and then give us a sense of what you did with your own. So what passage would you like to read to us?
1: So in the book, I discuss at great length the challenges of translating what's called the proem of the Odyssey, which is the first few lines of the poem. So maybe we can focus on that. Andra moi enepe musa polutropon hos mala polla plankthe epe troies hieron toliethrone perse. 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Ton hamathen getha a. Thugater Dios, epe kai hemin.
0: And that's our guest, classics professor Emily Wilson, reciting the first few lines of the Odyssey in the ancient Greek from memory. Very well done. You know, I've seen you do this a lot on tape. You are a real performer.
1: I love to perform. I love to ham it up. It's fun.
0: Yeah.
1: Yes.
0: Do you picture yourself then like an actor on a stage, or do you picture yourself, I don't know, a couple thousand years ago, in a hall doing this before a Greek audience?
1: I mean, I want to try to channel the experience of being a rhapsode. And of course, there's overlap between being the kind of archaic Greek poetry performer who would learn bits of Homer by heart and perform them, and being a translator, that I'm trying to channel the experience of the original and then convey it for new audiences or listeners.
0: All right. Now, those words that you just recited have been translated many, many times in English and other languages, of course, but I'm going to ask you to give us the translation of one that's well known, and then we'll talk about how you translated in your own work.
1: Yeah, so I'll read the Robert Fagel's translation in free verse, because that was, I think, is still a very popular translation. So I think it's worth continuing to talk about, because it's a translation that many people read. Sing to me of the man, muse, the man of twists and turns. Driven time and again, of course, once he had plundered the hallowed heights of Troy. Many cities of men he saw and learned their minds. Many pains he suffered, heartsick on the open sea, fighting to save his life and bring his comrades home. But he could not save them from disaster, hard as he strove. The recklessness of their own ways destroyed them all. The blind fools, they devoured the cattle of the sun. And the sun god blotted out the day of their return. Launch out on his story, muse, daughter of Zeus. Start from where you will. Sing for our time, too.
0: And that's Robert Fagel.
1: That's
0: was the translator. A very widely known translation. So what is in there that was added or modified from the Greek?
1: So I think there are lots of very interesting choices, and I'll just pick up on a couple. One is the choice to repeat the word sing, when the original verb in the start of the Odyssey, in contrast to the Iliad, where the verb invoking the muse is sing, aida. In the Odyssey, it's tell, it's epo, ennepe. So it starts in a way at a more casual or more a more ordinary level, as we're building up towards what is in some ways a more domestic story than that of the Iliad. So I think there's something quite striking about choosing to translate a tell verb with a sing verb. So there's a grandiosity to the language. I also think it's interesting how Fagel's very, very often adds in metaphors, idioms, one could say cliches, that are common in contemporary American English that don't correspond to idioms or metaphors in the original. So, for instance, we have twists and turns, time and again, of course, the idea of launching out on the story as if the story is like a boat. But none of those metaphors are there in the original Greek. And of course, there's nothing wrong with adding in a lot of metaphors. It's a friendly gesture to the reader. But I think if you haven't read the original, you may not quite realize how much is Fagel's domesticizing and adding things to bring this ancient poem closer to the assumed metaphors and ways of thinking of his 20th century American readership.
0: Okay, so let's hear what Emily Wilson did when you sat down. You took 6 years creating this translation. This is the opening lines of the poem.
1: Yes, this is the opening lines of the poem. And I should also say that this is a rewrite. This is not exactly the same as my published 2017 version, because I'm actually in the process of doing it all again. So I'm going to do this expanded version.
0: Spoiler, new
1: retranslation. Sorry about the spoiler there. You can cut that out if you want to. It's fine. Tell me about a complicated man, Muse, who was lost so long and fled so far when he had sacked the sacred citadel of Troy, and how he saw and understood so many people and so many places and suffered so much in his heart at sea as he was struggling to save his life and bring his men back home. But even so, despite his efforts, he did not protect them. Poor fools, they died by their own willfulness. They ate the cattle of Hyperion, the sun, who took away their chance of home. Of these events now tell us also, goddess, daughter of Zeus, begin from anywhere.
0: So one of the things that people have really, really noticed is that you describe Odysseus as a complicated man. Mm-hmm. And there are a few words in the original which don't translate easily, a man of many turns, right? And so translators have done all kinds of things with that. In saying he's complicated, well, I mean, you've thought about this a lot. I know from reading your book, you spent a lot of time going back and forth, but it's what it does, it doesn't tell us exactly in what way he is complicated. And I guess what it's sort of saying is, hang in there. You're going to hear quite a story about this guy.
1: Yes. I mean, I see it in a way as a teaser for the poem to come. It piques your interest because you're not told right away a very definitive thing about Odysseus. So I think it's very much a choice on the part of the composer of this poem not to use one of the more common epithets for Odysseus, such as polymetis, meaning crafty, or polymekanos, meaning that he's skilled in technological inventions like the wooden horse, but this much more rare epithet, polutropos, which Fagel translates as a man of twists and turns. It suggests a twistiness, a turniness, a layeredness, which applies both to the protagonist and the poem and his journey. And we don't yet know how many disguises or turns will this protagonist take, or what will it look like, what will it sound like in the narrative of the poem.
0: And kind of the many-faceted character of Odysseus, I guess, is one of the things that you really miss in the movie.
1: That's a shame. I mean, I think the movie is doing something in a way very brave by stripping away everything that we expect and, I certainly feel this way, love about Odysseus in the poem, which is that he's clever and multiple and smart and therefore a fascinating character. Whereas the movie gives us a version of Matt Damon as Odysseus who is not required to be smart. Instead, he's just constantly troubled by anxiety about his role in the Trojan horse and the Trojan war.
0: So we're going to take another break here. Let me reintroduce you. We are speaking with Emily Wilson. She's a professor of classical studies at the University of Pennsylvania, who has translated the Iliad and the Odyssey. Her new collection of essays is titled Crossing the Wine Dark Sea. She'll be back to talk more after this short break. I'm Dave Davies, and this is Fresh Air.

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1: It's nearly 11:30 here in Mid-Missouri, and we are in the middle of Fresh Air here on KOPN Columbia. Stay tuned. Coming up at noon, it's Democracy Now!, followed by Think at 1 and The World at 2. And then at 3, we've got the good sounds of jazz to finish out your workday. And then at 5, take a dip into the flow of art, music, and culture with The Current with Trevor and Heather. And those are just some of the shows you can find only here on KOPN Columbia.

0: This is Fresh Air. I'm Dave Davies. As audiences are still streaming into theaters to see Christopher Nolan's $250 million adaptation of the classic story The Odyssey, we're speaking with University of Pennsylvania classics professor Emily Wilson. Her translation of The Odyssey, completed in 2017, was praised by critics and scholars for bringing the ancient text to life. Nolan cited her translation in discussing his approach to the character of Odysseus in his film. Wilson also translated the Iliad and has written several books. Her latest, a collection of essays about ancient literature, is titled Crossing the Wine Dark Sea. I want to look at some of the specific episodes of the Odyssey and Odysseus's journey and how in the popular imagination they have strayed from the original text. One of them involves the sirens. You want to explain what the sirens are?
1: The sirens in the archaic and classical Greek tradition are always represented in ancient art as kind of bird characters with women's faces. So, and they hint at this idea that there might be divine bird-like creatures who could lure sailors to their doom. So they're goddesses who have this enchanting song. And in the Odyssey, they appear in a very, very short episode, as one of the islands past which Odysseus and his comrades sail. Odysseus blocks his men's ears with wax so that they don't hear the enchanting song and therefore want to go close to the rocks of the sirens and end up as joining the many bones that surround the sirens on their island. But Odysseus himself is eager to hear their song, so he has the men tie him to the mast, which is a very memorable scene in the movie. It's also a very memorable scene in the poem. And they sing a song that seems to entice him with the possibility of hearing everything that happens anywhere on Earth. So in a way, they're like being sucked into the internet. But they also promise this possibility of learning more and more and more about his own glory, because they promise also that they know who he is and they know how glorious he was at Troy.
0: Right. So it's what they're saying. It's the content of their song that is alluring.
1: Yes.
0: And a lot of the translations refer to their lips, and birds
1: yes.
0: don't have lips.
1: Birds don't have lips. So, I mean, that was... I discussed that a little bit in the book, that it was interesting to me to realize that the popular tropes about what is a siren have affected modern translation choices, such that the pre-19th century translators don't do this move of giving the sirens lips, whereas the many of the 20th century translators do that. So there's a suggestion that they are these luscious ladies with their beautiful lips, and that Odysseus is gazing at their lips and presumably also at their bodies, rather than thinking primarily about how is this song going to tempt him with the possibilities of infinite knowledge.
0: Mm-hmm.
1: Sorry,
0: yeah.
1: I was a bit muddled.
0: In the Nolan film, it's a little vague. I'm looking at him through the mist. I'm not kind of sure what these creatures are.
1: I mean, they're definitely not birds. They're surrounded by seals. They don't seem to have any clothes on. But I think they're sort of naked seal ladies, but I'm not really sure.
0: Okay.
1: I don't know.
0: One other thing that I think is really striking, and that is when Odysseus finally makes it home, his castle, I guess, is filled with these men who want to marry his wife, Penelope, and they're having banquets in there and drinking his wine and eating, you know, boars that they've slaughtered. And Odysseus, through a lot of trickery, manages to get them in the dining hall without weapons and kills them all mm-hmm. with the help of his son Telemachus and a few others. But there's a second set of killings, and that's the one that's really not in the movie at all, I don't think.
1: Mm-hmm.
0: And
1: no.
0: That says something about kind of, well, the nature of life than an important part of the poem. Just tell us about that.
1: Yes. So as you say, there's this... amazing trick that Odysseus does with the bow, that he's the only one who can string his bow, can shoot through all 12 iron axe heads, thus showing that he can conquer both weapons of bronze and weapons of iron. He can move into this new age. He's the hero who conquers time, and he can also use this weapon to slaughter all the suitors of his wife. Then once all of these, in a way, peers, peer warriors, men, have been slaughtered, Odysseus delegates the final set of killings to his son Telemachus and says that he must hack the life out of the 12 women and one man who have most intimately served the desires of the suitors. So that's the 12 women who have had sex with the suitors and the one man, Melanthius, who's done the most to bring them all this meat and wine. Telemachus then hangs the 12 women with a sailor's rope and then hacks off the hands and feet of Melanthius, who'd been bound up on the ceiling of the palace. So there's a way that this real distinction between the slaughter of the suitors, who are male equals, and the slaughter of these 13 enslaved people, who obviously are unarmed. And it's about claiming back the full ownership and glory and control of the household by destroying those who have that kind of memory of what it was for the house to be claimed by so many other men.
0: Now, this is, by any modern standard, an utterly barbaric act. I mean, these enslaved women who had sex with these men who they really didn't have agency, and to decide that they all must be killed to restore the honor of the house is kind of shocking. What's interesting is that you write that some of the subsequent translators have characterized these women differently in a way that heaps blame on them before their sexual conduct, right? Mm-hmm.
1: Yes, I was surprised to look at that more closely. I think I actually hadn't noticed that in the way that I did after I'd published my translation, and I was thinking about, are there ways that I might have done certain things differently, even without noticing it? So, for instance, before Telemachus does this, I think...
0: That's Odysseus' son. Right?
1: Telemachus, Odysseus' son, who's killing these 12 women and one enslaved man, a lot of modern translations make Telemachus use sexualized abusive language to the women in that trio of lines. So, for instance, I think the Fagel's translation has him say, "I won't give a clean death to these sluts." And then many other translators, like the Lombardo translation, the Fitzgerald translation, all add similar language about the women as sluts or whores, which is not actually what the Greek does. The Greek suggests that Telemachus thinks he has to kill these women, but he doesn't suggest they're sex workers or that he's going to blame them in a personal way for actions that they had very little or no autonomy over. In fact, I think that actually makes a little bit of a nonsense of the narrative.
0: Yeah, it's pretty remarkable, isn't it?
1: It's surprising, yes. I mean, I think it's partly about trying to normalize and domesticize this very alien, ancient, imagined world in this poem, such that if you think a quote-unquote hero has to be a good guy by modern American standards, then you can't have Telemachus murdering these unarmed women, and so we've got to give him a really good motive, so they must be very bad. And so we've got to add in a recognizable kind of badness, even if that isn't entirely in the text. And then similarly, if we're uncomfortable with enslavement, as of course we are in the modern world, many translators use words like servant or maid to translate words that unambiguously mean enslaved person.
0: I'm going to take another break here. Let me reintroduce you. We are speaking with Emily Wilson, a professor of classical studies at the University of Pennsylvania, who has translated the Iliad and the Odyssey. Wilson has a new collection of essays. It's titled Crossing the Wine Dark Sea. We'll talk more after this break. This is Fresh Air.

0: 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Duck.ai. And from BritBox, from the world of Jane Austen and the Other Bennet Sister to the rolling Yorkshire Hills in A Woman of Substance, BritBox is committed to helping viewers find their next escape. 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
1: This is Fresh Air, and we're speaking with Emily Wilson. She's a professor of classical studies at the University of Pennsylvania, who has translated the Iliad and the Odyssey, which has gotten more attention lately with the release of Christopher Nolan's new film. Wilson has a new collection of essays titled Crossing the Wine Dark Sea. Let's talk a little bit about your background. You grew up in England in a family of scholars. Your sister, Bea, is a noted food writer. Tell us a little about your childhood. What kind of kid were you?
2: I was a real nerd, and I'm still a real nerd, as you can probably guess. I spent so much time of my childhood reading. I was always very shy and introverted. And as you said, my parents were scholars. My dad, A.N. Wilson, is a writer. My mother, Catherine Duncan Jones, was a Shakespeare scholar. So it was assumed that B and I would spend most of our time reading, and we did.
1: Yeah. At age 8, you had what you've described as a turning point in your life. Most of us don't have turning points at age 8, I think, maybe. You were in a play. Tell us about this.
2: Yes, so I went to the local primary school, and the teachers there were getting sick of doing nativity plays every year, so they wanted to mix it up and use their creativity. So they did a kids' adaptation of the Odyssey, and B was Helen of Troy. She was great. And I got to be Athena, and I got to make my own tinfoil helmet, and we got to gouge out the eye of the headmaster who played Polyphemus. He was wonderfully game and let us do it. And it was such fun. And for me, as a very shy child, I realized that there was this wonderful outlet through the world of stories, especially through the world of Greek myth. So it turned me on to the fact that this world of magic existed. And I was the wrong generation for Percy Jackson, but I read all of the kids' adaptations that I could get my hands on. And then eventually I went to a high school where I could learn Latin and Greek. And so my life was made.
1: Right. You know, the New Yorker profile of you kind of suggested that you're from two different worlds, being from England and the United States, and that somehow that connects to your study of the classics, a different world.
2: Yeah, I think it's partly, just specifically about the fact that when I was studying Homer as an undergraduate, nobody ever said, you must read this or that translation. Translations were very much despised. They were for amateurs. Where if you're a serious classicist, of course, you read the poems in Greek. You read the commentaries.

0: that I didn't go to a maid to read a particular translation of the Odyssey in ninth grade, so I didn't imprint on a particular one. So I didn't think of myself as being iconoclastic. I wasn't destroying something which I loved when I was 16, or my teacher told me was the Homer when I was 16. Mm-hmm. Instead, I'd imprinted on the Greek, but then once I'd been teaching Homer in many different translations for many years, I realized there were things I could convey from the Greek that would actually be useful for English-speaking readers to have available to them in a translation of Homer.
1: You know, in photographs of you, you can see a lot of visible tattoos. Do you want to describe some of them and their meaning?
0: I started getting tattoos very late in life. Once I thought, oh, I've got tenure, who cares what I look like? It's fine, I can do whatever I like. I have tattoos that primarily represent both my family and also the other elements of my life that I see as absolutely permanent, and I'm never going to not be committed to this, which is my love of ancient literature. So I have, for instance, a spear on one leg and a bow on another for the Iliad and the Odyssey. It's Achilles and Odysseus. I also have horses on one arm for the immortal horses of Achilles, and an octopus on the other arm for the multiplicity of Odysseus. So I tend to think of myself as having an Odyssey side and an Iliad side. I also have a lot of blank space, so I'm working out what else to do.
1: That's interesting. Yeah. You've taken some criticism since you released your translation, and probably more as the film has come out, because there's been this criticism by, you know, some might say traditionalists and kind of right-wing internet contributors. I'm just wondering how that has hit you. You know, one of the criticisms is that your translations kind of don't honor the ancient sounds of the text that people are familiar with. There was one that said, you know, the translation does not read as heroic and ancient like other translation, and that to modernize the text is to suck the ancient life out of it. What do you make of this criticism? How do you respond to it?
0: I mean, I honestly feel that my goal is to do the opposite of that. I think in many ways I'm a very traditionalist translator, including by using traditional meter and trying to get back to elements of the original that I think have been obscured by 20th and 21st century translation norms, translation practices. I also think it's really important to remember that the archaic term heros, from which we get hero, doesn't mean superhero in an mid-20th century American way. It's not about saving Gotham City. It's about characters who are larger than life, who are close to the gods, who do extraordinary things. So I think the idea that either the Odyssey or the Iliad are giving us a sort of simplistic idealization of their protagonists is a real misreading, and doing it in some ways disrespectful or dishonoring to the original poems, which are so much more truthful than they would be if they were these sort of very moralistic, didactic tales that some people on the internet seem to think they are. I also think quite a lot of these people on the internet may not actually have read the Odyssey very closely or at all. Who knows?
1: You know, there's this whole new current in American culture, particularly among young men, maybe young white men, of embracing some image of masculinity that they say is rooted in, you know, a traditional view, maybe exemplified by some of the heroes of the classics. And they seem to object to you in some way for violating this. Are those the complaints you're getting? What have you been hearing from these folks?
0: I mean, I don't think most of these people are very serious students of Homer or students of ancient history. I think these are people who, from what I can tell, are people who want to construct some kind of narrative to justify prejudices that they are very much attached to. I wish that some of them would like to just have a face-to-face conversation with me rather than spamming me with emails. I mean, I also get so many lovely, lovely emails from strangers all the time. I mean, in fact, I've got far more recently with the new attention to the Odyssey and the Iliad in the wake of this spectacular Hollywood film. So I actually don't want the discourse to be framed in terms of it's all just about hatred and partisanship. I think it's actually, there's a lot of it that's not about that. A lot of the story here is that there really are new readers, new audiences coming to Homer and ancient literature. And also, I mean, some of my favorites are people who've read the Odyssey or the Iliad years ago or been forced through it in school and then come back to it and realize there is so much more in this poem than I realized when I read it when I was 16.
1: On your website, there's a place to send emails if you want to book an interview or a speaking engagement, another one if you want to offer praise. And then one is titled simply Misogynistic Trolls. And there's a notice there that says, please know that I reserve the right to share your message in presentations and on platforms such as Blue Sky Substack and in articles I write. If I use your work, I will be sure to credit you for your remarks with your full name and contact email. All threatening messages are reported to the appropriate law enforcement agencies. What's been the impact on your life?
0: I mean, I took my contact details down from my Penn website. I've made myself a little harder to find, though I don't want to be invisible. My name is not No Man. I want to actually be able to be out in the world and speak about things I care about with people who are engaged and want to talk to me. I mean, I mostly just remind myself that this is a tiny pocket of the world. Most people are decent and well-intentioned. And I also... When I was a child, I learnt by heart Kipling's poem, If you can keep your head when all about you are losing theirs and blaming it on you, if you can trust yourself when all men doubt you, but make allowance for their doubting too. I can do the whole thing, but I'm not going to waste your time with the whole thing. But it ends up with the idea that if you can do all of that, if you can put things in perspective, you'll be a man, my son. And so I just think I'm the bigger man here.
1: Okay. We need to take another break here. Let me reintroduce you. We are speaking with Emily Wilson, a professor of classical studies at the University of Pennsylvania, who has translated the Iliad and the Odyssey. Our new collection of essays is Crossing the Wine Dark Sea. We'll talk more after this break. This is Fresh Air.

0: This is Fresh Air. We're speaking with Emily Wilson, a professor of classical studies at the University of Pennsylvania, who's translated the Iliad and the Odyssey, which have gotten more attention lately with the release of Christopher Nolan's new film. Wilson has a new collection of essays titled Crossing the Wine Dark Sea. You know, when people describe you, often the first thing they mention is that you're the first woman to have translated the Odyssey into English. It was one of the first things I mentioned. But I think I read that when you got the publishing contract to do this translation, that was, you didn't even know that you would have been the first woman to translate it into English. Was that news?
1: Yes, that was news to me. I mean, I hadn't even thought about the fact that all of the translations I'd used in the classroom before were by men. I mean, that wasn't actually part of my motivation at all. I mean, I've already talked about my motivation in terms of poetics and in terms of pacing. And in terms of the proto-dramatic vividness of the poem, it wasn't that I wanted to. I thought, you know, Homer hasn't got enough girl cooties on it. Let me get, you know, that, which I think is sometimes the online discourse seems to be some version of that, or some version also of, I mean, it can be, let's celebrate her for being a girl, which I think either one of those is actually a little bit misleading about my actual work.
0: Right. I think having listened to it, I get that. How do you react when people call it a feminist translation of the Odyssey?
1: I think it's very limiting in terms of women's work and also in terms of feminism. If you think anything a woman does is inherently feminist, I also think it's misleading about the fact that, of course, there are many, many female classicists, many female Homerists. There are also many female translators of Homer into other languages. There was one by a French woman called Anne Dacier from centuries ago into French prose. So I think it's this blinkered idea both about gender and about the idea that the English-speaking world is the only thing that exists. I mean, I certainly don't approach the task of translation with the assumption that all female characters will be presented as ridiculous. But I don't think that's actually feminism. I think feminism actually needs to be a bit more than that if there's going to be a feminist intervention. I do approach the task of translating Homer with the idea that these poems are really good, and they're really good at characterizing all of the characters, including female characters, including enslaved characters, that we really do get these richly realized, distinct points of view. But again, that's not actually about feminism.
0: You know, when I started preparing for this interview, I read a lot about you. I read things you'd written. I listened to podcasts and interviews of yours. And then I decided, wait a minute, there's an audiobook of this translation. And so I started listening at the very beginning. I listened to almost all of it and really enjoyed it. How would you recommend people who want to engage with your work? Read it, listen to the audiobook, both?
1: I love that you listen to the audiobook. So the audiobook of my Odyssey is done by Claire Danes, and the audiobook of my Iliad is done by Audra McDonald. I think they both did amazing jobs. Homer, as we've said already, was usually experienced in antiquity in oral performance. So there's something very authentic about listening to an audiobook of Homer. But also, I think it's fine to read it however you prefer. Read it on your phone, on your Kindle, if you want to, or get the paperback, and then you could underline things if there are passages that you like or don't like. I also love that I very often hear from people who are forming little book clubs and reading it out loud with their friends or with their partners or reading it out loud to their children. I think it's really fun to be for readers to also be actively engaged with these poems, and that you can, readers can do what I always love doing whenever I get to read a little bit of put on funny voices. And I think people should both read it in whatever form works for you and have fun with it.
0: You spent 6 years translating the Odyssey, similar time translating the Iliad, mm-hmm. and now you want to do it again?
1: Yes, I'm addicted, yes.
0: Why? I mean, were there things that you felt you got wrong or you needed to enhance, or I don't know?
1: So, I mean, as we said a few minutes ago, I was very keen to try to replicate something like the experience of the rapidity of Homeric poetry in both my Odyssey and Iliad translation. So with my 2017 Odyssey translation, I confined myself to the same number of lines as the original, which I liked in terms of how it conveys the speed of the original poem. But I also was constantly feeling, if I just had one or two more syllables, I could do more with that phrase or that word. With the Iliad translation, I gave up on the line-for-line constraint, so I use a few more lines than the original has. And I felt it worked better. I felt it enabled me to use more polysyllabic words than I could with the original Odyssey translation. I was always forced to, whenever possible, use a monosyllable, because otherwise the line count won't work out, especially because I was
0: It's remarkable that you could pull that off to me.
1: I mean, it was a fun challenge. I mean, it was not just the fun of engaging with Homer all the time, every day, but also that fun language challenge, which translation is fascinating in itself because it's this constant puzzle about how can you do the impossible with two languages. So with my new translation of the Odyssey, I'm redoing the whole thing to match the approach of my Iliad. I'm prioritizing many of the same things as I do in my existing Odyssey translation: metricality, multivocality, the directness, the emotional impact, all of that. But I also am using more lines, therefore longer words sometimes. And that also means that I can do more with the repetitions of the original. And I'm also going to have much, much longer endnotes.
0: You having fun with
1: it? I'm having so much fun, yes. I'm over halfway through and I never want it to end.
0: Emily Wilson, thank you so much for speaking with us.
1: Thank you so much.
0: Emily Wilson is a professor of classical studies at the University of Pennsylvania, who's translated the Iliad and the Odyssey. Her new collection of essays is titled Crossing the Wine Dark Sea. On tomorrow's show, we speak with Emmy Award-winning actor John Bernthal. He often plays intense, violent, damaged characters like Mikey from The Bear and Shane from The Walking Dead. When talking about himself and his characters, Bernthal says it's easy for someone who's scared to turn into someone who's really scary. He currently stars in The Odyssey and the new Spider-Man film, A Brand New Day. I hope you can join us. To keep up with what's on the show and get highlights of our interviews, follow us on Instagram at NPR Fresh Air. Fresh Air's executive producer is Sam Brigger. Our technical director and engineer is Audrey Bentham, with additional engineering support from Adam Staniszewski. Our interviews and reviews are produced and edited by Phyllis Myers, Anne-Marie Baldonado, Lauren Krenzel, Teresa Madden, Monique Nazareth, Thea Challoner, Susan Yakundi, Anna Bauman, and Nico Gonzalez-Whistler. Our digital media producer is Molly C.V. Nesper. Roberta Shorrock directs the show. 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

On Sunday, August 2nd, join us for KOPN's second annual Jerry Garcia Birthday Bash at Cooper's Landing. 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We'll see you there.

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1: I just finished an excellent meeting with President Trump. When I say excellent, it's not just lip service.
0: President Trump and Israeli Prime Minister Benjamin Netanyahu met at the White House Tuesday for their first meeting since the two nations launched their war on Iran 5 months ago. The meeting comes as the Israeli military expands operations in the occupied West Bank and continues to carry out deadly attacks in Gaza. We'll speak with Francesca Albanese, UN Special Rapporteur on the Occupied Palestinian Territory. Then we look at the cyclospora outbreak and the biggest measles outbreak in 35 years in the United States. This comes after the Trump administration made sweeping cuts to public health programs. We'll speak to the former chief medical officer at the CDC, Dr. Deborah Howery. She resigned in protest last year.
2: Secretary Kennedy censored CDC science, politicized its processes, and stripped leaders of independence. I could not, in good conscience, remain under those conditions.
0: Then to the cockroach movement in India, where weeks of protests by hundreds of thousands of young people led to the resignation of India's education minister. But now the Modi government is continuing to crack down on protesters.
3: Doc, while many of us are celebrating the resignation of the education minister, many students across the country who participated in the protests are facing a witch hunt.
0: All that and more coming up. Welcome to Democracy Now!, democracynow.org, The War and Peace Report. I'm Amy Goodman. France and Spain are racing to contain wildfires amidst a heat wave that has temperatures soaring to 42 degrees Celsius. That's up to 107 degrees Fahrenheit. More than 360,000 people have been evacuated so far. On Tuesday, French authorities evacuated 4,000 more people from tourist sites along its Atlantic coast. It's the largest peacetime evacuation in France's history. Earlier this month, 13 people died in a blaze in southern Spain. This is a resident of El Tiemblo, Spain.
4: A mí me afecta mi corazón porque soy...
5: This has affected my heart because I have had heart surgery. That is how it has affected me. I've had to bear the rest, bottle my emotions, and keep on going. I have to help my neighbors.
0: In Japan, at least 18 people have been killed after a powerful 7.1 magnitude earthquake struck the southwestern part of the country Monday. Rescue efforts continue at a collapsed shopping mall. An explosion ripped through the mall about an hour after the earthquake. In Uganda, the country's health minister declared the country Ebola-free Tuesday. The latest outbreak of the disease had infected 20 people, killing two. Since 2000, Uganda suffered multiple outbreaks of the disease. Meanwhile, Ebola continues to spread in the Democratic Republic of Congo, with the government reporting over 3,300 cases and more than 1,400 deaths. In Washington, D.C., Israeli Prime Minister Benjamin Netanyahu and Ukrainian President Volodymyr Zelensky attended a memorial service for South Carolina's Republican Senator Lindsey Graham. They also had meetings with President Trump. After his meeting, Netanyahu posted a video boasting he had, quote, one of the best conversations, unquote, with President Trump. Meanwhile, in an unusual move, President Trump did not invite the press in for a photo op or questions after their meeting. Since Trump returned to office, Netanyahu's made seven trips to U.S. Protesters gathered near the White House.
6: And he is the reason for the illegal war that has started on my homeland of Iran that is also currently being bombarded. And every time he comes to visit, our people, our countries get bombarded again. And we are here to make sure that our voices are heard and he knows that we don't want him here. He is not welcome here. We know that he's a war criminal. We want bombs to stop falling on our people.
0: Meanwhile, on Capitol Hill, the Senate voted to confirm Jay Clayton as the director of national intelligence Tuesday, with all Republicans supporting his nomination and all Democrats voting against it. During the confirmation hearings, Clayton repeatedly refused to say Joe Biden won the 2020 election and declined to say that Trump had lost. Negotiations between the U.S. and Iran have stalled as Iran rejected a proposal to evenly divide control of the Strait of Hormuz. This is Iran's deputy foreign minister.
7: We told them explicitly that under no circumstances are they permitted to do so. We said that if any warships approach the Strait of Hormuz for this purpose, or if they bring equipment or any vessel or any other assets for mine-clearing operations near the Strait of Hormuz, they will be considered legitimate targets by the Islamic Republic of Iran.
0: Despite the lull in fighting, Iran launched multiple ballistic missiles towards a U.S. military base in Jordan Tuesday. The U.S. Central Command called it an attempted surprise attack. This comes amidst new reporting from Reuters that China is expected to deliver shoulder-fired air defense missile launchers to Iran within weeks. Meanwhile, Saudi Arabia joined the U.S. in striking what they said were Iranian proxies in Iraq Tuesday. In Yemen, Iranian-backed Houthi rebels claimed to have launched a missile attack on a Saudi oil tanker Tuesday. The U.S. walked out of a U.N. Security Council meeting Tuesday during the French ambassador's remarks. It comes after France blasted the U.S. for voting against extending Volker Türk's term as U.N. High Commissioner for Human Rights. After the vote Friday, France's U.N. mission posted on X, quote, "The U.S. used to be a beacon of human rights. Not anymore. Today, it stands alongside North Korea, Nicaragua, Mali, and Russia, isolated, and the world no longer listens to it," France posted on X. In Iran, human rights groups say authorities have hanged two people who participated in anti-government protests back in January. The two men executed Tuesday were Amir Hossein Safari and Abolfazi Sepahai. Video verified by the New York Times show large crowds of protesters gathering near the site of the public executions. In Gaza, at least one person was killed and over a dozen wounded in an Israeli strike that destroyed a mosque surrounded by tents of displaced Palestinian families. Video footage shows Israeli jets striking the Al-Mutakin Mosque in Gaza City Tuesday, igniting a powerful explosion. 60 Palestinians released from Israeli prisons returned to Gaza, showing signs of severe injuries and starvation, with some of them so fragile they were unable to walk. The men were detained across Israel's most

0: week, but the past months and years is horrifying. It's immoral, and we believe that it is endangering not only Palestinians who are witnessing ethnic cleansing and the evacuation of their homes, but it's also endangering all of us.
1: A federal judge has ordered the release from ICE custody of one of the key witnesses in the fatal shooting of Lorenzo Salgado Araujo, the 52-year-old Mexican father killed by an ICE agent July 7th in Houston. Jose Trinidad Rojas Pliego must be released within 48 hours, the judge ruled. He was one of the three passengers in the van driven by Salgado the morning of the fatal shooting. Two other key witnesses, including his younger brother, Victor, remain in an ICE jail. Community organizers Tuesday again disrupted a Houston City Council meeting. Salgado Araujo's eldest son, Ronaldo, addressed the council demanding justice for his father and an end to the collaboration between Houston police and ICE.
2: How will you show up for the rest of the immigrant community here in Houston to make sure that what happened to my dad, Lorenzo Salgado Araujo, doesn't happen to any of them? This isn't a partisan issue. This is an issue of right and wrong, and this wrong needs to be addressed. Every single one of you council members have immigrants living in your district. How will you protect them?
1: This comes as Reuters reports more than 12,000 people have been detained after the Office of Refugee Resettlement provided personal information on unaccompanied migrant children, as well as their parents and sponsors, to federal immigration agents. Since January of last year, ORR has shared more than 460,000 leads to immigration authorities. Meanwhile, the New York Times has found ICE arrests have surged at airports nationwide as the TSA, the Transportation Security Administration, expands its collaboration with ICE. Wired reports a longtime Department of Homeland Security official has resigned over what he described as Trump's brazen corruption and the quote-unquote war on immigrants. Mark Rosenblum served as executive director of the Office of Homeland Security Statistics, where he led efforts to publish information on immigration arrests and deportations. DHS stopped issuing that data after Trump returned to office. Rosenblum said on a LinkedIn post, quote, "It'll come as no surprise that I'm thrilled to end my relationship with the current administration. Between the war on immigrants, the war on feds, and the war on facts, not to mention the crazy war in Iran and the brazen corruption, I just need a change," he said. President Trump's reportedly pressuring Health Secretary Robert F. Kennedy Jr. to more aggressively push for policies that would further slash childhood vaccination recommendations. The Wall Street Journal reported the issue came up during a lunch back in May at Trump's National Golf Club in Northern Virginia, when Trump confronted RFK Jr. on why he wasn't doing more to probe a widely debunked link between childhood vaccinations and autism. At the time, Trump reportedly told Kennedy he believed the secretary, quote, had the yips, unquote, to reduce the number of vaccinations for children. Lobbyists and Department of Health and Human Services staffers reportedly told the Journal Trump may replace Kennedy with Centers for Medicare and Medicaid Services Chief Dr. Mehmet Oz if RFK Jr. fails to fulfill the demands. Separately, Anthony Fauci, the former veteran director of the National Institute of Allergy and Infectious Diseases, is expected to testify at a Senate hearing today on the COVID-19 pandemic. And in Peru, Keiko Fujimori has been sworn in as president. She's the daughter of the former dictator, Alberto Fujimori, who spent years in prison for crimes against humanity committed during the 1990s. Protesters took to the streets of Lima.
3: President Keiko Fujimori does not represent us, ladies and gentlemen. What is happening right now in Peru is monstrous. We cannot live like this with this government that she has brought in today. And Mr. Rospigliosi has passed new laws, and they do not represent us, ladies and gentlemen. This is why we are here in the streets. Today they kill us. Today they murder us. Today they extort us. That is why we're in the streets.
1: And those are some of the headlines. This is Democracy Now!, democracynow.org, The War and Peace Report. I'm Amy Goodman with Anjali Kamat, longtime Democracy Now! Producer who's back with us after many years.

0: Producing and co-hosting. Welcome, Anjali.
1: I'm delighted to be back. Thank you. And welcome to all our viewers and listeners from across the country and around the world. President Trump and Israeli Prime Minister Benjamin Netanyahu met at the White House Tuesday for their first meeting since the two nations jointly attacked Iran 5 months ago. Trump and Netanyahu met for 90 minutes, but they did not appear together to make public comments. Netanyahu posted a short video after the meeting.
2: I just finished an excellent meeting with President Trump. When I say excellent, it's not just lip service. A conversation with full partnership, mutual support, understanding of the common goal to ensure that Iran does not have nuclear weapons and other goals as well. This is one of the best conversations I have had with the President of the United States, our friend, President Donald Trump.
0: After their meeting, both Trump and Netanyahu attended the funeral of Republican Senator Lindsey Graham. Meanwhile, protesters in Washington gathered near the White House to condemn Netanyahu's visit. This is an Iranian-American activist named Bita.
3: And he is the reason for the illegal war that has started on my homeland of Iran that is also currently being bombarded. And every time he comes to visit, our people, our countries get bombarded again. And we are here to make sure that our voices are heard. And he knows that we don't want him here. He is not welcome here. We know that he's a war criminal. We want bombs to stop falling on our people.
1: Netanyahu's visit comes as Israel is escalating its military operations in the occupied West Bank, where there's been a surge in settler violence. On Tuesday, Defense Minister Israel Katz announced that he's ordered the IDF to take over a fourth refugee camp in the West Bank and expel its Palestinian residents. Israel is also continuing to carry out deadly attacks in Gaza, where a severe humanitarian crisis is unceasing. The Trump administration allowed Netanyahu into the United States, even though the International Criminal Court issued an arrest warrant for Netanyahu for war crimes in Gaza.
0: We're joined now by a top UN official who's been barred from visiting the United States due to her public criticism of Israel. Francesca Albanese is the UN Special Rapporteur on the occupied Palestinian territory. She's been under sweeping U.S. sanctions for most of the past year. A judge lifted them briefly, then they were reimposed. She's also author of the new book, When the World Sleeps, Stories, Words, and Wounds of Palestine. Francesca, thank you so much for being with us from Italy. If you can start off, I mean, this was unusual yesterday. I think it was Netanyahu's seventh visit to Washington since Trump returned to the White House. It was his first since the beginning of the U.S. and Israel's attack on Iran. And interestingly, though we see a video of Netanyahu saying it was the best conversation they ever had, Trump, in a rare move, did not invite reporters into the White House for either a photo op or conversations afterwards. And apparently the conversation was about Iran. In Israel, the Israeli military has launched major operations in the occupied West Bank. The Israeli defense minister, as we just said, saying they're taking over a fourth Palestinian refugee camp. Can you assess the situation and the significance of this meeting?
4: Thank you for having me, Amy. Having an ICC wanted in the White House again just corroborates the charges of complicity leveled at the U.S. administration. This is bullying in a sort of a formal diplomatic suit. But again, since Netanyahu's last visit to the U.S., the list of crimes that have happened, that Israeli army, but also Israeli civilians, have committed against the Palestinians has just grown longer and more documented by Israeli and Palestinian human rights organizations and UN Commission of Inquiries, other committees, myself and other special rapporteurs. What does it mean? You know, I often hear the argument that the United States is not a member to the ICC. It doesn't matter. It doesn't mean that they have to extend protection to a fugitive from international law, which is what's happening. At the same time, this is not just a fugitive. This is an accomplice to other violations of international law that the U.S. is committing itself against Iran, and against Palestinians in many ways. So what does it tell us in a nutshell? That the United States is actively contributing to make the international criminal law architecture that it has been building from Nuremberg, the Nuremberg trials, up until now, crumble on our head. And this is no, I mean, this should make no one happy, including US citizens who think that they have nothing to do with it or with Israel and Palestine. This is everyone's business.
1: Francesca, I want to turn to a clip of New York City Mayor Zoran Mamdani. Last week in a video message, he called on the U.S. government to arrest Israeli Prime Minister Benjamin Netanyahu precisely because of this arrest warrant issued by the International Criminal Court.
5: As I've said, I agree with the ICC that Benjamin Netanyahu should be arrested and tried for his crimes, as I do for anyone else charged by the ICC. My administration has reviewed every avenue available under applicable law to determine whether New York City could execute the International Criminal Court's arrest warrant if Benjamin Netanyahu came here. It is clear that we do not have the independent legal authority to enforce this warrant. The federal government, however, does, and I call on them to join the ICC and execute this warrant. And I want to be equally clear. Benjamin Netanyahu is not welcome in New York City, nor is any other war criminal at large.
1: Francesca, Prime Minister Netanyahu said in an interview on Fox News in response that Mamdani was, quote, fomenting hate. And you posted an X as Netanyahu was en route to the U.S. that, quote, Italy, France, Greece did it again. Three Rome Statute parties opened their airspace to the fugitive Netanyahu in breach of their obligation to cooperate with the ICC. I call on competent authorities to investigate possible complicity. Talk about what you're calling on countries to do, including the United States.
4: Very simple. No double standards. Apply international law as it is. It's paraphrasing Rosa Luxemburg. It's either the rule of law or it's barbarism. I do agree with what New York mayor has just said, and not out of sympathy, but because what he said is legally right and is morally compulsory. And we cannot keep on looking idle or standing idle in the face of impunity. This is why at the beginning of this interview, when you asked me what I think of this visit by ICC wanted Benjamin Netanyahu, it's bullying. It's bullying in diplomatic suit because, the New York mayor might not have the power to enforce an arrest on another state. And still, he called upon competent authorities, federal authorities, to do so. It doesn't matter that it doesn't happen today because there is someone who prefers to abide by the law of might rather than a rule of law. We need to keep on voicing dissent in conformity with international law. This is what I keep on doing from within Europe as a European. It doesn't matter if they ridicule me, if they mount hatred campaign or smear campaign against me. My skin has grown thicker, as I think everyone who's dealing with justice and human rights. And at the same time, we need to recall the obligations that these states, including, as I said, Greece, Italy and France have. This is the third time, if my count is correct, that these three countries authorized flights of ICC wanted Netanyahu over their airspace. Making all of us, all European, French, Greek and Italian citizens, accomplices, even morally. This is unacceptable, and this is why there should be an investigation over the authorities who allowed it. It looks small in the context of a genocide, but every action matters, as every crime matters and will be accounted for.
1: Francesca, let's go to the West Bank. I mean, you recently posted on social media that pogroms against defenseless civilians are happening all over the West Bank while Gaza is under fire. Israeli civilians and army joining forces. It's not just Netanyahu, you wrote, and a few rotten apples. This is Israel.
4: Absolutely. And look at what Israelis themselves are saying. I want to point to the fact that an increasing number of Israeli organizations, political forces, journalists have been sounding the alarm for over a year, and especially in recent days, that the situation is out of control. A few days ago, a Land for All coalition said the Israeli forces cannot keep control, cannot ensure protection of anyone, because the settlers, who are the settlers? These are Israeli civilians who behave like thugs, who behave like squads, who have been killing and beating, attacking Palestinian families and properties. And they are completely unleashed, supported by the army. Look, I've been investigating. I was no expert on the occupied Palestinian territory until 4 years ago. I was an expert on the question of Palestine. And now I know what happens in Gaza, the West Bank, and East Jerusalem better than anything else, because this is what I do. I look at it every day. And in a time of genocide, I cannot let it go. And I can tell you, the pogroms have been a constant feature of settlers, armed Israeli civilians, since before October 2023. Just in 2023, before October 7, there were 12 pogroms, meaning attacks by armed squads, Israeli civilian squads attacking Palestinian villages, and everyone seemed not to care. It's better we pay attention now, because the situation has gone out of control. And I keep on saying, I'm not just talking for the Palestinians, I'm talking for everyone in that land, including Israelis, who clearly see what's happening. But unfortunately, the weight of the pro-Israel and the pro-apartheid lobbies is just too strong for their voices to be heard.
0: I wanted to very quickly ask you, I mean, you have the opposition leader, Lapid, saying, this is not you, Francesca Albanese, this is him saying, I never thought that in my lifetime we would talk about Jewish terrorism, but this is Jewish terror, he said, about Israeli settlers in the West Bank. And of course, you then have Israeli soldiers who are working with Israeli settlers.
4: I had missed that. Thank you, Emmy. And well, finally, me and Lapid agree. And the thing is that this should have been said months and years ago. But the fact that Lapid says that proves that the situation has gone out of control. And again, it's not just Netanyahu. Half of the governments incite colonization. I don't read Hebrew, but I've been receiving screenshots of chats in Hebrew by Israeli activists and academics who keep on sounding the alarm. And they say they are calling for blood. They say no house units, but blood. Now, I just want to remind, in closing, that the West Bank, as well as Gaza and East Jerusalem, are illegally occupied. There is no possibility for Israel, settlers or soldiers, to invoke self-defense there, because the International Court of Justice has ordered Israel to dismantle the occupation. So I really encourage every U.S. citizen with that place at heart, but also with U.S. values at heart, not to turn your eyes and your gaze away, because this is happening. The U.S. support to this criminal endeavor is happening with your taxpayers' money.
0: Very quickly, we just have 20 seconds. Your comment on the U.S. walking out of the U.N. Security Council meeting Tuesday during the French ambassador's remarks, coming after France blasted the U.S. for voting against extending Volker Türk's term as U.N. High Commissioner for Human Rights. France saying on X, the U.S. used to be a beacon of human rights, not anymore. Francesca Albanese.
4: Well, I don't think that U.S. used to be a beacon of human rights, absolutely, but surely it was much better than that, and clearly is no longer. Not only that, now it's really leading a campaign from the Board of Peace, whatever it is, to where it stands on Venezuela, Cuba, and Israel or Iran. It's leading a campaign to dismantle the multilateral order that was conceived, including through the U.S. support, in the aftermath of World War II.
0: Francesca Albanese, UN Special Rapporteur on the Occupied Palestinian Territory, her new book, When the World Sleeps, Stories, Words, and Wounds of Palestine. Coming up, the Cyclospora outbreak. Thousands are experiencing this parasite around the United States, and the biggest measles outbreak in 35 years. What does this have to do with the DOGE sweeping cuts to public health programs? We'll speak with the former medical officer at the CDC. Stay with us.

0: Hag of the Forsaken by the late folk musician Michael Hurley in our Democracy Now! Studio. This is Democracy Now!, democracynow.org. I'm Amy Goodman with Anjali Kamat.
1: More than 11,000 people across 41 states in the country have been sickened by the foodborne parasite cyclosporiasis. Food safety experts have tracked one pocket of the outbreak that sickened 2,000 people and sent 98 to the hospital to iceberg lettuce grown in Mexico and distributed by food giant Taylor Farms, the largest produce supplier in the United States. Recall lettuce was distributed and sold in at least 27 states. The numbers of cases are still climbing, and all sources of contamination in these latest outbreaks may never be identified. A key part of the food safety system in the United States is the FDA's Food Net Surveillance Program, which is a collaboration between the federal government and state agencies. When billions of dollars in public health funding were slashed at the beginning of the Trump administration, Food Net stopped its mandatory tracking for cyclospora and five other pathogens, including listeria, a bacteria that is fatal in 30% of cases. Mass government layoffs are also a factor. The CDC lab that specializes in the cyclospora parasite was reduced from a team of 11 to just 3.
0: Meanwhile, the resurgence of the measles that began last year has reached a 35-year high with at least 2,300 cases, 3 deaths, including 2 children. The CDC set a goal in 1978 to eliminate measles in the United States and achieved eradication status in the year 2000, following decades of vaccination efforts. This the year the U.S. will lose that status. There's so much to discuss when it comes to public health in the United States right now. For more, we're joined by Deborah Howery. She's the former chief medical officer at the CDC, resigned in August last year in protest over political interference at the agency and the firing of the CDC director, Susan Menares. Dr. Howery is a board-certified emergency physician professor at Emory University Rollins School of Public Health. Well, it looks like it's a real blank show here in the United States, Dr. Howery. But if you can start off by explaining what cyclosporiasis is, how it has spread, and if you think it is related to the massive cuts, the staff at the CDC, what almost a third have been laid off or fired or have left since the Trump administration came into office.
2: Absolutely. Well, so cyclospora is a parasite. And it is found in foods such as lettuce, vegetables, cilantro, and certain fruits. And we see it every year, usually a couple hundred cases. And by washing foods, you know, really well, and certainly cooking them to temperatures over 150 degrees, you can prevent a lot of these cases. But what has happened this time is, because there have been significant cuts to CDC and FDA, and as part of Food Net, they are no longer tracking it mandatorily. We don't have as good of a really a lens on what is happening. And so we've seen, you know, close to 11,000 confirmed or suspected cases now. That is, you know, 4 to 5 times more than I am aware of. And what is concerning about this is, you know, it's not just a simple food poisoning. It can be diarrhea that can last for several weeks. It needs to be treated by antibiotics, and several people have been hospitalized by it.
1: And Dr. Howery, can you explain more what Food Net is and what the problems are when you stop this long-term tracking?
2: So Food Net was really kind of like, I talk about CDC as disease detectives. And so it was a system that, you know, tracked, states would report if they had several different pathogens like E. coli, Salmonella, you know, many of those, you know, food poisonings that, you know, we're very familiar with. And cyclospora was one of those. But when funding levels did not keep up with what was needed to maintain it, you know, several of these pathogens were cut. At the same time, as we've seen with USAID funding, that funded a lot of the malaria and parasitic work at CDC, and those cuts had an impact. That, coupled with, you know, the DOGE cuts to overall CDC workforce, really has just left our country hampered in being able to detect and respond to these outbreaks.
1: Last week, Health and Human Services Secretary Robert F. Kennedy Jr. defended the Trump administration's handling of the cyclospora outbreak that sickened thousands of people nationwide. He was questioned by ABC News reporter Elizabeth Schultz last week.
3: We do have the outbreak under control. We have done extensive forensics, epidemiological forensics, and we've identified the source of the outbreak. We and the companies that have involved have implemented a recall.
4: Any response to some of the criticism that the cuts to the federal agencies under your leadership has slowed the response to the outbreak?
3: Those criticisms are invalid. We've had no cuts in our surveillance program.
1: Dr. Howery, what do you think of RFK Jr.'s response? Do you trust him? I mean, the number of scientists working on this at the CDC has dropped from 11 to 3. Who do you hold responsible?
2: So I would invite the secretary to actually meet with the CDC scientists and come to CDC and get a briefing. When I was chief medical officer there, we never spoke to him about measles or avian influenza, Ebola. We offered to brief the secretary. He doesn't really have a good, I think, understanding of what CDC does and where the cuts are. I recall last year he talked about mistakes were made when people that did lead were laid off, and those scientists were eventually brought back. I don't know how he can say cyclospora is under control when there's over 10,000 cases, it's in greater than 30 states, and you look at other infectious disease outbreaks. The U.S. is really at a tipping point when you look at measles, whooping cough, all these vaccine-preventable diseases as well, and the secretary is responsible for this.
0: So if you can talk about measles and the significance of the fact that the CDC set it as its goal, what, like more than half a century ago, to eliminate measles, achieve that status a quarter of a century ago, and now this year will lose that status of eradication, that we're talking about a surge in measles and what this means, Dr. Howery, and how it relates to these cuts.
2: So, unfortunately, you know, the secretary has promoted a lot of misinformation around vaccines, and specifically about the measles vaccine. During the middle of an outbreak, he talked about the vaccine having fetal parts in it and promoted things like vitamins, as well as therapies that weren't licensed for measles, such as antibiotics and steroids. That's not what parents and the U.S. public needs to hear in the middle of an outbreak. Measles is highly contagious, and we have seen several outbreaks across the United States with now a record number of cases in over 30 years. What's concerning to me is it's not a harmless childhood disease. We've seen several hundred hospitalizations. Children are missing school, and several have died. Many years from now, we will also see that some will go on to develop a brain infection and die, and many will have their immune memory wiped out. So this is not a harmless disease. It has long-term consequences.
0: Speaking about vaccines on another issue, I mean, you have very interestingly Anthony Fauci's testifying before the Senate on the U.S. response to the COVID-19 pandemic. And then you have this expose in the Wall Street Journal that President Trump is reportedly pressuring RFK Jr., the health secretary, to more aggressively push for policies that would further slash childhood vaccine recommendations, reporting that the issue came up during a lunch in May when Trump confronted RFK on why he isn't doing more to probe a widely debunked link between childhood vaccines and autism. Many might have thought it was RFK who was pushing this, but in fact, Trump is putting pressure on him and even weighing sacking him, firing him. What are your thoughts about this and the core issue of the connection between vaccines and autism?
2: So vaccines and autism has been widely studied. It's been probably one of the most studied things when it comes to autism. I think autism is a serious problem in this country, and we should be doing more to study it. But something that's been studied for over 30 years and has not been found linked to autism is not where I'd be spending taxpayer money. I'd be spending it on things like environmental factors, looking at genetic predispositions, other infectious diseases. We need to seriously study autism. I think when you have a finding you want and you're back walking it to really get the science to fit the data, that's not how we should be doing things. Science is about having a hypothesis, a question, investigating it, and then finding out what the cause is, not doing that backwards like the secretary does. Although the report said that President Trump was pushing the secretary to do this, I don't know that, but what I can tell you is the secretary, you know, for a decade has been anti-vax and, you know, has sued the CDC and fired all the vaccine committee members. So I really don't think he needs any encouragement from the president to do this.
0: And Dr. Harry, if you could explain again for our listeners and viewers why you quit last year.
2: I quit because I saw vaccine preventable deaths going up. I saw political interference in the work we were doing. I saw programs being dismantled, and I was concerned for the health of Americans in this country, so I could not stand by.
1: And you saved your emails, Dr. Harry. Can you talk about that?
2: Yes. So just, you know, as good clinical practice or as being a capstone official, the role that I had at CDC, my emails are preserved. And so when there were conversations to where I had concerns about conflicts of interest, how decisions were being made, or just so that we could track, you know, institutional memory, I documented all of that. And when I had concerns, I certainly raised them both verbally and in writing.
0: Finally, Dr. Howery, the connection between the massive cuts at the CDC and domestic dealing with measles to these parasites to what's happening overseas and the evisceration of USAID, Agency for International Development. In our headlines today, we just reported on the thousands of cases, for example, of Ebola in the Democratic Republic of Congo. The connection between these two and the lack of tracking and what that means for global health.
2: So I think it's very concerning. You know, Secretary Rubio was talking about America First, but the changes to the USAID funding and PEPFAR funding to CDC will result in significant less presence in countries. Currently, CDC is in about 60 countries, and that means that we're working closely with health departments there, the ministries of health, and the U.S. has a good eye on what is happening. But with the changes to funding, many of these countries will no longer have CDC staff there, meaning we're not going to know when there's that global health threat. And years ago in Uganda, because of the support that CDC and USAID had provided, local staff were able to quickly detect the outbreak, do lab testing, and control it. That is why we need to have a presence overseas to really protect Americans here from health threats both in the U.S. and abroad.
0: You referred to PEPFAR, but for people to understand, that was the George W. Bush program dealing with AIDS in Africa. Now AIDS going up and HIV deaths in South Africa, for example, because of the cut in funding. If you could end by addressing this.
2: Yeah, when you take support away from life-saving programs, you are absolutely going to see people die as a result. Both in the U.S. and globally, public health matters. When it works, you often don't know because you're saving lives. But when you take it away, we see those consequences today.
0: Dr. Deborah Howery, former chief medical officer at the Centers for Disease Control and Prevention, the CDC. She resigned last year to protest political interference and the firing of the CDC director. Dr. Howery is board-certified emergency physician professor at Emory University's Rollins School of Public Health. Coming up, we look at the cockroach movement in India, where weeks of protests by hundreds of thousands of young people led to the resignation of India's education minister. Now the Modi government is cracking down. We'll talk about the response of the protesters. Stay with us.

0: Heather Mitchell, by Sunny Singh in our Democracy Now! Studio. This is Democracy Now!, democracynow.org. I'm Amy Goodman with Anjali Kamat, who's rejoined us at Democracy Now!, has spent the last several years working on a PBS Firelight-supported documentary film about India's rightward shift. So it's great to be doing this segment with you. It is amazing to see what's happened in India. You just returned from India. Could you have predicted what took place?
1: No, this is absolutely, you know, unprecedented, the scale of protests. I mean, there have been mass protests for many years in India in the past, especially during the past 12 years of the Modi regime. But this, the number of people who came through to these protests, young people who weren't necessarily politicized, who weren't organizers, who weren't activists, but who just felt compelled to come out. Well, we turn now to India, where the youth-led cockroach movement has accused the right-wing BJP government of backtracking on its promise not to take punitive action against student protests, and has threatened to restart demonstrations. Weeks of protests by hundreds of thousands of young people in India's capital, New Delhi, and cities across the country led to the resignation of the education minister, Dharmendra Pradhan, on Saturday. This is Abhijit Dibke at the main protest site in the heart of New Delhi, Jantar Mantar, shortly after receiving news of Pradhan's resignation.
2: It's a victory for the Constitution of India. It's a victory for the people of India and the defeat of the dictator. Action must be taken against the police officers who attacked us. Deputy Commissioner of Police Sandeep Lamba, Assistant Commissioner of Police Ajay Sharma, Sachin Sharma. These batons you used in the name of Home Minister Amit Shah and Prime Minister Modi. As of now, there has only been one resignation. Remember, don't mess with cockroaches.
1: Following the education minister's resignation, the cockroach movement agreed to call off the mass protest Saturday once senior members of the Modi government assured them that protesters would not face any repercussions. But in addition to the police violence against demonstrators last week, hundreds of students have been detained since the protests ended. Police in states governed by Modi's BJP have reportedly arrested over 100 students in the days since the protest was officially called off, filing harsh criminal cases against many of them. In West Bengal, where the BJP recently won elections, the Hindu nationalist chief minister suggested that the protesters were all Muslims. And on Tuesday, the Supreme Court of India passed an interim order allowing the government to proceed with existing cases against students. Leaders of the movement have decried the detentions as a witch hunt and vowed to resume the protests.
0: For more, we're joined now from New Delhi by Tuga. Shudhabrata Sengupta is an artist with the Rocks Media Collective, writes on social and political issues in India. His recent essay about the protests published in The Wire is headlined Night Shifts in Jantar Mantar. Anne Nahabura is with us, the national president of the All India Students Association. She was on hunger strike at the protests in New Delhi for 23 days, completing her PhD in theater and performance studies at Jawaharlal Nehru University, or JNU, in New Delhi. We welcome you both to Democracy Now! Neha, let's start with you. If you can talk about the significance of these mass student protests, but then the crackdown once they stopped. And now young people saying they're going to start again if these arrests and the punishment continues.
3: So what happened at Jantar Mantar when Dharmendra Pradhan tendered his resignation is nothing that has happened before. It is unprecedented in the history of India in the past 12 years. In our country, we have a government, we have the ruling BJP, which 1 year after coming to power declared that there need not be any resignations under this government. It used to happen in previous governments, but there need not be any resignations now. Since then, there have been massive protests against the government on citizenship policies, on the farm laws that were brought in. But this kind of step back from the government due to mass protests, this is happening for the first time. For a cabinet minister in the BJP government to resign is not, it just does not mean that an individual has resigned. This is the acceptance of defeat, even if it is temporary, for a government that prides itself on being beyond any form of accountability, on being beyond even the very idea of democracy where elected representatives are answerable and can be removed from office if they don't perform. So for us, this win is massive. It means that the government that we are facing right now, even that government, with an extremely repressive state mechanism, with a government that has almost dismantled all institutions of democracy, for that government to accept defeat in front of a mass movement is a moment of great joy for us. It helps us feel rejuvenated in the struggles that we are yet to fight, that we are yet to win. But because this government and its policy is and has always been that of vengeance, they know that the resignation of Dharmendra Pradhan is a big blow to the reputation of this government, to any form of arrogance that this government held. And ever since the protest was called off after Dharmendra Pradhan's resignation, we are witnessing a massive crackdown on student activists across the country, specifically in states which are ruled by the BJP or the NDA alliance. For example, in Bihar, I was in Bihar 2 days ago, and we met the DGP there, the DGP of police in Bihar. He showed us an official notification from the Bihar police, which stated that there were over 600 students who had been detained for protesting against paper leak in Bihar. 355 of them were released, and over 300 students continue to be arrested under charges as severe as attempt to murder. In Bengal, there were 14 students who were arrested. Fresh arrests were made yesterday morning. Out of those 14 students which were earlier arrested, 13 are Muslim students. And strict laws akin to the NSA have been evoked. Charges under the Gunda Act have been filed against them. In Assam, students continue to be arrested. In Mumbai, students continue to be arrested. And here in Delhi, we have, first of all, on the 20th of July, there was a massive call for March to Parliament. That call saw massive state repression at the hands of the government and the security forces. Pellet guns were used against peaceful protesters. The use of these pellet guns was being denied until 2 days ago. But media reports have revealed that there is a general entry in the Delhi police's register where the Delhi police acknowledges having fired pellet guns. There have been reports where it is being said that a DCP level officer ordered the firing of pellet guns on peaceful protesters. In Bihar, which is a state in India, an AK-47 was fired upon protesters by the security forces, by the Bihar police. This kind of massive crackdown, and in Delhi, what we are witnessing is a witch hunt of protesters, specifically Muslim protesters. There is a witch hunt of Muslim protesters in Bihar. The divisive politics of the BJP that we have been seeing for the past 12 years, that is being enforced by the security forces and the police across the country. And people are being intimidated. People are being put behind bars, specifically based on their religion. If they are Muslim students, they are being intimidated. They are being put behind bars.
0: And Anjali, I just wanted to say, we've been looking online at the pictures of pellet wounds, people who have suffered, almost like we saw in Tahrir.
1: Yeah, these pellet guns obviously have also been used in Kashmir for years against protesters in Kashmir, and now they're being used in the city's capital against protesters, you know, many of whom, you know, many of their parents. This is in many ways a revolt against an older generation that voted the BJP into power. You know, and Neha, you were just talking about how, you know, a lot of those who've been arrested and detained with harsh criminal cases against them are Muslim. And this is something that Muslim protesters at protests, previous protests in 2019 and 2020 are facing very serious charges, with many of them still in jail. I wanted to bring Shuddha Bratta Sengupta into the conversation from the Rux Media Collective. Shuddha, you've been at so many of these large protests that Neha was talking about over the past 12 years. What is different about this one? And talk about the kind of cultural shift that you're seeing.
4: Thank you, Anjali, and thank you, Amy, for having me on the program. First of all, I'd like to salute and express my gratitude to Neha's generation, to Neha and many other thousands of young people like her, for giving us reasons for hope in what we thought was an increasingly dark time. This protest, which is, I think, mistakenly being called the first Gen Z protest, it's not the first Gen Z protest in India. The 2019-20 citizenship protest was led by very young Muslim women who are also Gen Z. And I think that for the last several years, we've been tracking the discontent of the young. And there's clearly a restlessness for change and an unwillingness to accept the lies and the slander that the regime produces on a daily and a nightly basis. And that's really the change in the air. I've written and compared it to a change in the scent, the aroma of the air. It's like the scent of jasmine in monsoon time that completely changes your sensory perception. So that's the case. And you rightly pointed out that there are people from the 2019-20 protests who called for nonviolent civil disobedience, including my friend Omar Khalid, Sharjeel Imam, and several others who were arrested. Omar Khalid and Sharjeel Imam still remain in prison 6 years for having called for peaceful, nonviolent protests, for actually saying that if the state attacks us with violence, we must offer them, these are Omar Khalid's words, that we must offer them love in return. And it was interesting to see Omar Khalid return to haunt the Cockroach Janata Party protests, where many young people came back with signs saying, remember Omar Khalid. Somebody says, he walked so that we can run. And I think that is important to stress a certain continuity. Neha talked about the continuity between the Citizenship Amendment Act protests, the farmers' protests, protests against suicides by Dalit students like Rohit Vamula. In this particular instance, the NEET paper leak, the NEET paper leak, was actually first brought to attention through the suicide of a young Dalit Tamil student called S. Ajita. And she brought up, she was party in a Supreme Court case against the discriminatory provisions of this examination. The Supreme Court, I think, insulted her by dismissing that case, and she had to tragically take her own life. So there's a string of continuities between all these moments of articulate, passionate dissent. In the new situation, we've seen the young people during the last weeks and months respond with incredible humor, with incredible cheer, and incredibly high spirits. And that's certainly something new that Neha and many thousands of young people have shown us. And that's an inspiration for even someone like me.
1: And Shuddha, you brought up Omar Khalid, who's been in jail without trial for over 5 years. And actually, New York City Mayor Zoran Mamdani brought him up while speaking about Nelson Mandela's legacy at a recent event. And he said, why must we wait as Omar Khalid enters his sixth year of captivity in Delhi? A political prisoner jailed under the same manufactured charges of terrorism that were once leveled against Madiba.
0: We're going to have to end it there. We thank you so much for both being with us. Shuddhabratha Sengupta, artist of the Rocks Media Collective, and Neha Borda, who just completed a 23-day hunger strike. That does it for our show. I'll be in Martha's Vineyard July 31st, Friday night, for the screening of Steal the Story, Please, and Q&A after. I'm Amy Goodman with Anjali Kamat.

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2: I'm Chris Boyd. Up next on Think, want to understand what Thomas Jefferson really thought about race? Let's look at his own words.
3: We hold these truths to be self-evident that all men are created equal. And blacks have been engaging with Jefferson from the very, very beginning. Benjamin Banneker in the 1790s, other people who, even if they weren't engaging with him personally, they engaged with the Declaration.
2: We'll talk with historian Annette Gordon-Reed about much of Jefferson's writing that was crafted with an eye toward his desire to appear progressive on race, about what progressive meant in the context of a Southern enslaver during the Enlightenment, and about how Jefferson's political aspirations played into his failure to work against a practice he acknowledged to be morally wrong. Our conversation starts after a short break.
4: This is Bird Note. It's just a few weeks past the solstice, and the real heat of summer is yet to come. Some shorebirds are already on their way south, but most songbirds will be here for a while longer. What's the best time of day to look for them? Well, many birds are most active in the morning, not long after sunrise, taking advantage of the abundance of insects at that hour. As summer waxes and temperatures rise, midday heat sends people inside, and birds take a siesta too. And then, both birds and bugs rev up again in the late afternoon. In the early morning, and again near dusk, just about the time

You'll see them soaring and feeding throughout the day, because their preferred foods, whether a salmon fry or a French fry, are available all day long. Hummingbirds are out and about too, because their frantic metabolism requires that they feed almost constantly. But mostly, midday is a quiet time for birds. Are you looking for birds this summer? The cooler parts of the day are the best for a stroll and best for watching birds. For BirdNote, I'm Mary McCann.

I'm Dr. Anthony Lizerwitz, and this is Climate Connections. Melting ice is not the only reason global sea levels are rising. Climate change is also causing the ocean's water to expand, pushing it farther onto shore. As the climate warms, most of the additional heat in the atmosphere is absorbed by the ocean. Today, the surface of the ocean is about a degree and a half Fahrenheit warmer than it was in the 1800s. When water gets hotter, water molecules start to move farther and farther away from each other. This causes the water to take up more space, a phenomenon called thermal expansion. This expansion is too small to notice in a cup or a bathtub, but across thousands of miles of ocean, it has a big impact. Over the past 30 years, global sea levels have risen by more than 3 inches, and scientists estimate that thermal expansion is likely responsible for about a third to a half of that increase. Sea level rise is already making floods more common in many coastal cities, like Rockport, Texas, and Norfolk, Virginia. And as people add more planet-warming carbon pollution to the atmosphere, the ocean is warming and expanding, and glaciers are melting even faster. Together, these changes are causing sea levels to rise more rapidly and pushing the ocean farther onto shore. Climate Connections is produced by the Yale Center for Environmental Communication. To learn more about climate change, visit climateconnections.org.

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1: Okay. Every voice actor's dream, an episode about the man of a thousand voices. You're on The Sound Beat. Mel Blanc brought to life some of the most popular characters in animation history. It might be bad radio to recite the list, but we're going to do it anyway. It's that impressive. There was Bugs Bunny, Daffy Duck, Porky Pig, Yosemite Sam, Foghorn Leghorn, Marvin the Martian, Pepe Le Pew, Speedy Gonzales, the Tasmanian Devil, Barney Rubble, Mr. Spacely, and, talk about a house divided, he also voiced both Sylvester and Tweety Bird. Heard here in... I thought I saw a booty tat from 1951.
2: But just as I get close to him, this is what he'll say. I thought I saw a booty tat creeping upon me. You bet he saw a booty tat. That booty tat is me.
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3: 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Denauer will discuss the multiple benefits of breastfeeding for both infants, mothers, and our planet, as well as how to remove societal barriers to breastfeeding. 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
4: Plenty of exceptions in the 21st century, but it is still fairly common for Black and white adults to socialize separately, choose different churches, send their kids to different schools. We may not know people well outside our own group. In Thomas Jefferson's Virginia, those separations didn't exist in the same way. Jefferson knew lots of Black people as cradle-to-grave caregivers, not to mention the woman he made his longtime companion after the death of his wife and the children that came from that relationship. But out of more than 600 human beings Jefferson claimed ownership over during his lifetime, he formally emancipated fewer than 10. From KERA in Dallas, this is Think. I'm Chris Boyd. If Jefferson wrote in the Declaration of Independence that it was self-evident that all men were created equal, what did he actually believe about the humanity of Black people? And how can we possibly account for the disconnect between what he said and what he did and failed to do? My guest says we might try to understand that paradox by looking at Jefferson's own words. Annette Gordon Reed is Carl M. Loeb University Professor at Harvard University. The new book she edited is called Jefferson on Race, a Reader. Annette, welcome back to Think.
5: Thank you. Glad to be here.
4: Thomas Jefferson kept more than 600 people enslaved over the course of his lifetime, and he believed himself to be anti-slavery. Are you going to help us understand how that is possible?
5: That's tough. It's trying to explain human beings, how we can have a set of intellectual beliefs that we don't live up to in our own lives. And it's sort of glaring with him, of course. And as you mentioned, this was an institution that was with him from the very beginning of his life to the very, very end. And he saw no way for him to get himself personally out of it.
4: It is easier to, you know, count the founders who never

0: and petitions to end slavery use those words to make these claims. So he's been a figure in a way that others have not, because they're not associated with the Declaration, not Washington, not Madison, not others who were slave owners, but who also claimed to be anti-slavery. And people who weren't slaveholders, who did not write the Declaration, didn't draw as much attention as Jefferson. So we've had the Black people have had this really complicated relationship, connection to him from the very beginning.
1: I was surprised to learn in this book that a writer as eloquent and prolific as Thomas Jefferson did not keep a diary and did not often express private emotions on paper. Was that unusual among his contemporaries, or did men of his day just not put their feelings into words?
0: Well, John Adams kept a diary. John Quincy Adams kept a diary. Other people did. He felt that his letters were really going to be the last word on him. And, you know, of course, letters are very well crafted. I guess diaries can be too, but the letters are much more, well, crafted. They are his vision, the way he presents himself, the way he wants to be seen. And it is, you know, a shame that he did not keep a diary. And his, strangely enough, his granddaughters who lived with him when they, as teens, didn't keep diaries either. It wasn't a thing that was done in their household, and which is kind of strange because other people did during that time. Other people of their class did during that time period. What would he write, you know? I mean, the things we'd want to know, he probably wouldn't say.
1: I am curious, as a historian, when you're looking at letters, how often are you having to just figure out from context clues what people are referring and responding to? And how often did people sort of copy out a copy of what they were sending off to someone else so that you have both sides of a conversation?
0: Well, he kept all of the letters he sent out, and he kept all of the letters that he received from people. What you do with him is he had family around him and friends around him, and I do a lot of reading their work to figure out stuff that's going on with him. Very often he will have like a couple of lines of something that was turned out to an incident that turned out to be a really, really big deal, but you can't find that until you read his granddaughter's letters. Mm. And you say, this is how grandfather was acting about this particular thing. So you read around him to try to figure out, to get the real story on a lot of things that way, because he's not very often, the more serious it is, the more closed he's going to be about it.
1: Did the granddaughters engage in what sounds like maybe a sort of modern project of trying to understand this ancestor of theirs and what made him tick?
0: Well, they talked a lot about him. I mean, he was the focus of all of their attention. I tell a story about Burl Colbert, who was his manservant, the last valet that he had for his retirement years. And he becomes very, very ill. And the granddaughters talk about Jefferson's response to this, that he's kind of beside himself about all of this. And, you know, they said, I don't know what's going to happen if we wake up and he's dead. You know, what's going to happen to Grandpa? And Jefferson writes to his daughter about this and said, well, you know, Burl's been sick, but he's better now. But you see from his granddaughter's letters that he is absolutely, you know, distraught by all of this for days at a time. So it really requires reading him, but reading other people as well to figure these things out. I don't know that they would say that they're trying to figure him out, but they're certainly, his granddaughters observed him very, very closely because he was the focus of all attention in that place.
1: Before we can move on from me wishing diaries existed that don't, you share in this book that you found as a historian, diaries can actually be misleading.
0: Yeah, I think they can because people, you know, we were not always honest with ourselves about what we're doing. And it still requires, I think, not only reading the person, but paying attention to the context. And as I said, listening to other people, you know, gauging their friends and their family to try to piece together things, because very often they're things that we don't want to admit to ourselves. There are questions sometimes about people's diaries, how actually honest they are in them. It's probably harder if you're doing something every day to hide every day, every single thing. But, you know, I think it would have been better. I would prefer to have had. I'm sort of with you.

0: wishing that there had been some kind of diary, something that kept track of things, because you can't hide everything. But letters, I think, give you much more of an opportunity to fashion yourself the way you want to be seen.
1: Those letters leave little doubt that Jefferson thought a lot about race and about slavery. When we think about this era when, you know, the majority of Black people in America were enslaved, it can be easy to assume that any white person's thoughts about race were interchangeable with their thoughts about slavery. And I'm wondering about the extent to which that is accurate or maybe too simplistic.
0: Well, you know, people sometimes try to suggest that Jefferson was more racist than other slaveholders. I find it hard to believe that a person could be. I'm trying to imagine the non-racist slaveholder.
1: Right. Forgive me for laughing, but yeah, I get it.
0: Yeah, but I mean, it's like, you think that you can own another person because their skin is a particular color, and you can't own white people. I mean, the racially based nature of slavery means to me that I just don't see how a person could not have a sense of white superiority and, you know, be a slaveholder in that time period. So I think what Jefferson has is that he actually talks about stuff. You know, we can kind of engage in the fantasy that James Madison and George Washington didn't harbor these same kinds of feelings. And we know Madison did because he actually said some of the same things Jefferson said. Washington is silent on all of this, but I can't believe that George Washington wasn't racist. They didn't believe in white supremacy. That is just hard for me to understand how that could happen.
1: Jefferson, it's not a defense, but it's reality. He was raised in an environment in which this just looked like the way things were, right? White people enslaved Black people. How did his time at the College of William and Mary influence him to think about slavery and even sort of recognize that this was a system that had been created by white people and therefore could be dismantled by white people?
0: Well, he came under the influence of professors who considered themselves men of the Enlightenment. And some of the people in the Enlightenment, not all of them, but one of the tenets was, you know, well, there was skepticism about organized religion. There was some skepticism about divine rights of kings, and there was skepticism about slavery. George Wythe was his law teacher, and who was anti-slavery, who also owned an enslaved person. He actually freed his slaves, however, later in life. But he came under the influence of people who thought that the future was of more equality for people. So he became anti-slavery. And as a young man, copied out a poem about, and this was actually against the slave trade, which is somewhat different, but the evils of the slave trade, about a person torn from his homeland, made to labor for someone else. He used this, it was going to be an inscription for an African burial ground. So he has this weird idea, different from his cohort in Virginia, most of his cohort, that slavery is a problem, that slavery is wrong. So that's the real mysterious thing, is how do you decide when most of your community is saying that this is perfectly okay and living that way? How do you become self-conscious about that and start thinking that maybe this is not the way to go? And I think he thought of himself as a liberal. You know, there are people who think of themselves as progressive and liberal, but they don't always do the things that are progressive and liberal. To the extent that you would think they would.
1: Do we know much about how his family of origin related to the people they enslaved? Like, what might Jefferson have witnessed as a boy that shaped his thinking?
0: Oh, well, we don't have a lot because his boyhood home burned down. So a lot of the correspondence before he goes off to college is gone. But he does write a letter in 1813 to a man named Edward Coles, and he's talking about the attitude, how the revolution basically changed people's attitudes about Black people. He said before then, it's almost as if people didn't think of Black people as people, but they were just like, you know, they were other property on the plantation. But with the revolution, and they saw Black men fight, join the Patriot cause, but most of them joined the Loyalists, joined the British. And were fighting for their freedom, then they came alive in a way that they hadn't been before, because they have agency, and that these were people who were, you know, potential enemies. He gets the sense that they didn't think of them as enemies. They were just part of the flora and fauna. But with the revolution, and he sees men taking up arms, Black men become a threat to him. They are potential soldiers. He saw them as potential soldiers who would one day rise up and fight white people for their freedom.
1: It makes me wonder how the experience of fighting in the revolution, maybe for the British, might have changed the way Black people thought about white people.
0: Oh, sure. I mean, they realized that they could use whites for their own ends. The Loyalists wanted, and the British wanted them to fight, you know, to help overcome the Americans. But there was something in it for Black people as well, and that was emancipation. So they could be actors in a way, now that they had allies, in a way that they couldn't when they were just totally under the domination and of whites and the militia, the white militias.
1: My guest is Annette Gordon-Reed, Carl M. Loeb University Professor at Harvard University, and she's edited a new collection of works called Jefferson on Race, a Reader. We'll come back to the conversation in just a minute.
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In just under 40 minutes, we'll have The World, followed by The Good Sounds of Jazz at 3 p.m. And then at 5, take a dip into the flow of art, music, and culture with The Current with Trevor and Heather. 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

0: This is Think. I'm Chris Boyd. Today we're going through what Thomas Jefferson actually wrote, his words, to understand what he really thought about race. My guest is historian Annette Gordon-Reed, who is Carl M. Loeb University Professor at Harvard University and editor of the collection Jefferson on Race, a Reader. Annette, there's a lot that will stick with me from this book. The thing that I cannot stop thinking about is your conclusion that Jefferson cared what people thought he believed about race and slavery. I should say what white people thought he believed about race and slavery, which implies there was distance between what he said he believed and what he actually believed.
1: Well, it implied that I think it suggests that he believed in progress, a notion of progress, and he had it in his head that eventually slavery and these kinds of attitudes, attitudes that brought it about, would change, that people would grow. And he wanted to be seen as a forward-thinking, enlightened person. I mean, and he didn't think of himself. There's a story about a book peddler who comes to Monticello, and he's talking to Jefferson, and Jefferson mentions Black people and Haiti. And he says, you know, I would have recognized Haiti, but the white people were too prejudiced. So it's like, it's like racists who don't think that they're racist, it's the other people who are really, really racist. You want to say, no, wait a minute. you know, what about you? So I think he's always playing to legacy, the way people in the future are going to view him. So he had a particular view of the future in which attitudes about things change. And he wanted to be seen as being on the right side of history, even though there are plenty of things that I think he could have done that would have put him on the right side of history, more so than just his words. But yeah, there's this gap between what he thinks is going to happen and how he wants to be thought and what he's capable of doing in his own personal life. And that's the maddening thing about it. Because in some areas he does, on the question of religion and other things, he does stick his neck out and, you know, authors the statute for disestablishment of religion in Virginia and starts a university. He does things that can be controversial, but on the question of race, I think he knew his people really, really well, and he knew what Virginians would take and what they wouldn't take. And a different racial order was not something that they were willing to, that they were going to tolerate.
0: I was so outraged, you know, reading the writing that suggests Jefferson could see other white people and the prejudices they held against Black people. And then I thought, as a white person, we're still doing this today. We're great at seeing racism, you know, perpetrated by other white people and not so much by ourselves.
1: Yeah. And it's, you know, sometimes he can admit that there are prejudices and that, and he considers himself to be obviously a part of whites, but very often he does sort of say that there are these other people out there who have these views who are not as enlightened as I. And you're right, wait a minute, you could do better yourself.
0: Was there anything different about, you know, the time that he spent in France and the attitudes that French people may have had toward the institution of slavery that affected his thinking?
1: Oh, I think his time in France affected him a lot because he could live the life of a grandee, of a, you know, important man, a nice house, servants and so forth, without slavery. Because the people over there, most of the people, except for James and Sally Hemings, the people over there who were his servants were free, you know, were free, free white people, free French people. And he actually, while he was there, he begins the practice of paying James and Sally Hemings a salary, wages while they're there. He started the practice of whenever he was away from Monticello, if he mixed enslaved labor with free labor, he paid everybody. And I think the idea was to create peace in the household, because some people are getting paid on payday and other people aren't. And so I think he could kind of live up the fantasy of an aristocrat in this place without having to face the reality of slavery. And I think he begins to see himself as an enslaver through his connection to the Hemings family. He sees himself treating them in a different way. They are the face of slavery for him. But of course, they're not like other people at Monticello. You know, they are different. These are his wife's half siblings, and his late wife's half siblings, and he treats them differently. So I think he begins to see himself as a quote, that thing that we know doesn't exist, the good slave owner.
0: Is there any reliable record that can tell us whether Sally Hemings perceived that she had any choice in that 38-year, let's call it a special relationship with this person who claimed to be her master? Or was it just a matter of, like, it's better to be in the household than out in the fields, if that's the
1: choice? I think, you know, I didn't understand this. One of the things when I wrote my first book that people ask me all the time and I tried to figure out is, why would she come back to Virginia with him and, you know, her brother, when she and her brother was older than she, had been trained as a chef there, and they could have stayed there. It wouldn't have been easy, but a lot of Black people went to places, took their freedom, and it wasn't easy. Of course, when she's in France, she could make the choice to stay there. But once she comes back to Virginia, I mean, she's totally under his control. What became clear to me when I wrote The Hemings as a Monticello was that their family, the Hemings family, was extremely close to one another. And you can see that by the way they did the things that they could do to sort of cement family relations, like naming their children after one another. In every branch of the siblings, there's a Sarah. And that's what makes it difficult. I had to have a family tree because there are all these multiple Jameses and Roberts and Bettys and Sallys. So I think the idea, the way their son says they framed this, is that this was her chance to come back to be with her family, and that she could be assured, because she trusted him on this, that her children would be freed. Now, I wondered at first, you know, why would she do that? Why would she trust him? But I think in looking at the Hemingses overall, I realized that she's a part of a web of connections. It's not just Tom and Sally. It's Elizabeth and Robert and James. She had seen how he had dealt with her entire family. And I think she must have had the confidence that he was going to do what he said. Now, he eventually did. But that, to me, that's a big risky business for someone who had an opportunity to try to do something different, even though it's in a different country. And I know that language barriers and so forth. But they were young people. And there were people who did take their freedom in France and lived there and managed to survive, which I think they could have as well.
0: In this role as kind of partner, companion, slave to Thomas Jefferson, I mean, was that treated like a secret, or was Jefferson having dinner parties with Sally Hemings at his side, like his date or his wife?
1: No. I don't think that was happening. There's no evidence that that ever happened. It was something that his neighbors talked about it. It was well known in the neighborhood. This was not an unusual arrangement. One of his friends, a very close friend of his, and this is long after Sally is dead and after Jefferson is dead, was writing in his private diary on a couple of occasions. And he mentioned this story and Jefferson. And he said that essentially Jefferson, bachelor and widowed slaveholders, took an enslaved woman and he used the phrase substitute for a wife during that time period. And certainly the DNA testing on African-American people shows that this was not, you know, with the amount of mixture that exists in African-American people, that this was not an uncommon relationship. But no, she would not have been presiding at dinners with him or anything like that. She would have just been recognized as his woman. That's the phrase that people say in the South. Their son used the word concubine, which meant, during his time period, a woman who lived with a man without being married to them. But no, it was an open secret, is the way you would describe it.
0: What sort of vision did Thomas Jefferson have for eventually eliminating the institution of slavery in the United States?
1: Well, the vision was expatriation after emancipation, because he did not believe that whites and blacks, he did not trust that blacks and whites could live together in harmony. And, you know, he said this over the course of his life, even though by the end of his life, he realized how impossible it was, the impossible a task it would be to get all African-American people, you know, to leave the United States of America. First, it was there was going to be land for them out west. And then, no, out west is for white people. Then maybe Haiti, maybe Africa, whatever. It's like a fantasy that he knew could never come to fruition. But he thought that by saying that, that would be a way to get people on board with the idea of emancipation. And the American Colonization Society, which for some reason he never joined, Madison was a part of it, Marshall, all of the prominent men of that time, white men of that time, were a part of the American Colonization Society. That was the so-called liberal answer to emancipation. Yes, we will emancipate them, but then they will go somewhere else, even though the money it would take and the idea of educating black people first and then sending them off somewhere made absolutely no sense at all. It was like a fever dream that people had about how to solve the problem. But he didn't have any way to solve it, because it got solved the way we know it got solved. And that was not something that he could have, and after having created a union, the idea that the union would break apart because of slavery was not something that he could really contemplate or countenance.
0: Did he assume that, you know, emancipated people would be motivated to take revenge on the white ruling class that had denied them basic human rights and dignity for so long? Like, why did he think, if presumably he had lived on pretty peaceful plantations where black and white people lived together, maybe not peaceful for the black people, but like, why did Jefferson think that freeing black Americans would just be chaos for the country?
1: Projection. This is what I would do if I had been treated this way. This is how I would respond. And I do think that, again, back to the revolution, to seeing the specter, seeing black men take up arms to fight for their freedom, suggested to him that, yeah, there would be some vengeance. He could not see that they would not hold it against, would not hold a grudge against white people. There's also the specter of a Republican society. I mean, he couldn't have imagined a Republican society with first and second class citizens. And white people, black people, if they remained in the United States, would demand equal rights and would be able to expect equal rights. And that's just not something that he could contemplate. That, and particularly, I think, on the question of and this is the deep irony here, of interracial mixture. Because he knew that it would be different. The mixture would be not just white men with access to black women and white women and all kinds of women. It would be black men who would have access to white women and black women as well. And so patriarchy is not just about keeping the women down. It's about competition between males. And I think Jefferson feared black men and feared the idea or was revolted by the idea of sharing power with black men, as you would have to do in a Republican society, you know, where the people were supposed to govern. If black people were part of the people, then they're citizens. You're either a citizen or you're not. And if you're a citizen, you should have all the rights to citizenship. And that was not, he couldn't see how that could be done. And, you know, quite frankly, many white people couldn't see how it could be done. Lincoln couldn't see how it could be done. All these people who joined the Colonization Society didn't think it could be done either.
0: My guest is Harvard historian Annette Gordon-Reed. We're talking about the collection of writings by Thomas Jefferson that she edited. It's titled Jefferson on Race, a Reader. You're listening to Think. I'm Chris Boyd. Ultimately, can we say that no matter how corrupt and detrimental Jefferson recognized slavery was for black people, what mattered a lot more to him was that plenty of white people didn't want slavery abolished?
1: I think what mattered to him is that what mattered to Jefferson was the American Revolution. I mean, we're obsessed with race as we well should be, and slavery. These are pressing issues that go to the heart of the American experiment. But he saw himself as a revolutionary and part of a group of people who had done something really momentous. They had created a new country. And he was fixated on the possibility that that country might fail, that some of the people like Alexander Hamilton and the Federalists, whom he saw as counter-revolutionaries, would actually destroy the American experiment. So this thing about slavery, which had animated him as a young man, gets put to the side. And what he is really concerned about, long after that he had actually vanquished them, were the Federalist Party that he thought was, you know, British influenced monocrats, as he would call them, who were going to come and destroy the American experiment. So I think he thought slavery, that thing will solve itself. The generations will solve that problem. But right now, we have to make sure that the American experiment, as he conceived of it, as the head of the Democratic Republican Party, that that survived, that the American Revolution in the spirit of 1776 survived. And, you know, we sort of understand the fragility of it. For most of my life, people have acted as if there was never any question that the United States was going to survive as a republic. During his time, that was a tenuous question. So the thing that we're obsessed with, rightly so, you know, I think slavery and race and the things that we care about were sort of secondary to him compared to the survival of the country. And right now we have a sense of the fragility of it. And we understand that thing, you have to be vigilant about all of this. But I think for him, slavery was a problem that the generations, later generations would solve. His generation created a country. The next generation of people would figure out what to do about slavery and the issue of Black people.
0: My guest is Annette Gordon Reed, who is Carl M. Loeb University Professor at Harvard University and editor of the essay collection Jefferson on Race, A Reader. We'll be right back.
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In less than 20 minutes, it's The World, followed by The Good Sounds of Jazz at 3. 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

0: You're listening to Think. I'm Chris Boyd. Today we're talking about what is revealed by Thomas Jefferson's own writings about what he really thought about race and slavery. My guest, Annette Gordon Reed, is Carl M. Loeb University Professor at Harvard University and editor of this collection of writing. It's titled Jefferson on Race, a Reader. Annette, it seems that Jefferson never really wanted to not have slaves. What he wanted was to not feel guilty about his role in slavery. Did he ever get there where slavery didn't sort of bother his conscience?
1: You know, I don't know that how much it bothered his conscience. I think, again, it was something that he saw himself as doing, strangely enough, doing well, that, you know, he saw himself as having ameliorated the institution of slavery at Monticello and at his plantations. He saw himself as a good slave owner, and we know all the problems with all of that. So I think he took comfort in the nature of his connection to this particular family that I mentioned, the Hemingses. These are the people who are in the house with him. These are the people who, you know, pays attention to building at Monticello, and he's very often among his workingmen, during the day with all of that. I just think he set himself up in a way that was comforting to him, and he didn't have to think about what the institution actually meant to people in a realistic kind of way. I don't think he ever thought about individually freeing enslaved people. He couldn't have, because he was too far in debt. But he thought that this was a problem that the society should solve, that the legislature, that there should be a legislative, what he would call a Republican solution to slavery, which, you know, we look back at this now and we understand that the Virginians are never going to vote themselves out of the institution. I mean, his grandson, this is after he died, after the Nat Turner rebellion, proposed Jefferson's plan for emancipation that he had put forth in the Virginia legislature years before. They came close to all of that, but it failed. But it was never a realistic thing that people were going to vote slavery out of existence, I don't think. I mean, historians don't like to talk about inevitability, but slavery ended probably the only way it could have ended, and that is in a bloody war. And that's not something, as I said earlier, that he would have been easy for him to contemplate. So he could kick the can down the road saying that the next generation would solve this. But this was not something that he was going to involve himself in anymore. I mean, as a young man, he had been, you know, had been vocal about it and said he tried to do something in the House of Burgesses when he was there. And he saw it was roundly rejected, and he backed away from it because he wanted a career.
0: So if he'd come out as a straight up abolitionist, made very different choices than he actually made, we wouldn't even know his name today.
1: Yeah, probably. We would not be talking about him. He would be somebody that we admired, mm-hmm. but he would have been an unknown, admired person like his cousin Richard Randolph, who freed under the influence of religion, which Jefferson wasn't. Most of the people who freed slaves in Virginia did so for religious scruples, which he didn't have. He's somebody that very few people know, and we admire him, but he would not have been the Secretary of State and Vice President and President, or founded a university. He wouldn't have been able to do, he wouldn't have had the career that he had if he had done the things that I wanted him to do. Risks that I would have wanted, other people would have wanted him to have taken, because he had his eye on a prize, which was the legacy. And that is, once he had a country, he wanted to head it. And I don't think he could have done that from Virginia if he had become an outright abolitionist.
0: I am well aware that historians don't really care for hypothetical speculation, so I'm going to ask you to indulge me with this. Just answer as you will. What can we know about how Southern states and the Southern economy might have fared if the very first iteration of the Constitution had eliminated slavery once and for all?
1: It's hard to say. it's hard to say what would have happened. I'm just thinking about South Carolina without Rice and with 3-1. I mean, slavery, to keep in mind, it was also not just an economic system. It was a system of social control. And to have 3 black people for every 1 white person in South Carolina, which is what it came to be by the time of the Civil War, or Virginia, 40% black, it would have required a very different social understanding about race. And it's hard to see how that could have taken place.
0: Thomas Jefferson spent virtually every day of his life in the close company of black people, most of whom were enslaved. Can you talk a little bit about the forms that contact would have taken?
1: Certainly, as I mentioned before, working with John Hemings, directing his work. I mean, a lot of building Monticello, fixing Monticello, building at Monticello took place with Jefferson around. It would have taken the place of certainly in the household with women who were looking after him, taking care of his clothes and, you know, sewing and those kinds of things. There's a section that I talk about his dealings with an African-American man whom he hires to look after his property in Bedford, Bedford County, correspondence with him about paying taxes. You know, he hired this person to look after the land, to pay the taxes and to make sure nobody squatted on the property and tried to take it over or whatever. So he has some kinds of, you could say, business dealings with some African-American people. But the main thing would be black people working for him, realizing his vision of building Monticello and repairing things at Monticello, and also in the domestic sphere with Sally Hemings as a chambermaid, the person who would have been in his rooms, he would have encountered every day.
0: Is there anything we can learn from the specific details of the very tiny number of people to whom Jefferson actually granted freedom?
1: Anything we can know? Well, we know why he did. And Burl Colbert was his manservant for the last years of his life, went everywhere with him. He was called a confidential servant. That's what Jefferson's grandson referred to him. John Hemings, who was the master carpenter who at Monticello, who was also in some ways a surrogate father to Jefferson's sons. He put all of his sons, Beverly, Madison, and Eston, under the tutelage of John Hemings. They were his apprentices. And he frees, obviously, Madison and Eston in his will. Beverly runs away to live as a white person. And so he's not formally freed because if he has freedom papers, then that means he's part black, which is not what they intended. And Joseph Fawcett, it was the other man he freed, was the blacksmith at Monticello, who over the years just played an important role in the ironworks and so forth at Monticello. Jefferson allowed him to sell his own, you know, to work for other people and to keep the money and keep percentage of the profits from the blacksmith shop. So these are people who you would have known from the way they were treated over the years that they would have been most likely to be freed during this time period. So there are people who performed services to him or people that he'd had lots of contact with over the years, and it made sense to free them.
0: At the end of this book, you chose to include observations recorded from people who were enslaved by Jefferson. What stood out to you about the things they remembered?
1: Well, you know, I think the sense of how that they understood how important he was to the world, and a sense that they had been, that the place meant something to them, not just about Jefferson, but Monticello was an important site because they knew that it was a part of history in a way. And I think that comes through in all of it, that they feel that they were witnesses to something that was important, obviously, to their family and them, but also to the country as a whole. I think that comes through quite a bit in Peter Fawcett's recollections, and he sounds almost kind of snobby about having been a part of that particular world and observed the things that he observed and the people that he saw, even though this was a person who was put up on an auction block as an 11-year-old and sold after Jefferson dies. One of the things that is pretty clear from the people at Monticello who did this project called Getting Word, in which they talked to descendants of people who were enslaved at Monticello, is that the story of the Hemingses is something that lots of people, even though they're not in the family, is a story that they kept alive themselves.
0: Why do you think Jefferson spent so much time and energy writing about this thing that he ultimately had no intention of changing?
1: Well, because, again, I think he knew, looking to the future, that how people would view slavery, that they would see it as a backward institution. And he wanted desperately to be thought of as a progressive, forward-thinking person. And even though he didn't, as we've said, do the things that were necessary to make himself actually be that on this question of slavery, he did in other arenas, he knew how people, he had a hunch how people were going to view slavery in the future. And he wanted to be seen as somebody who was on the right side. And so I think that's really what it is. He's so much of what Jefferson does is about preserving a legacy or creating a legacy or shaping the way people view him. And he wanted to be right on this topic.
0: My guest is historian Annette Gordon-Reed, Carl M. Loeb University Professor at Harvard and editor of Jefferson on Race, a Reader. You're listening to Think. I'm Chris Boyd. It's ironic that it worked for a while until, you know, scholarship took a different and deeper turn and different kinds of people started looking into this history.
1: Yeah, exactly. I mean, once the civil rights, every generation of scholars asks different questions in the material. Who knows what the next thing will be? I mean, maybe, you know, Jefferson and religion will be another topic now that we've kind of come to a different place on that subject matter. Who knows what other generations will focus on? But right now, yeah, I mean, there was no way for the vision of Jefferson as totally anti-slavery could survive the 1950s and the 1960s and the civil rights movement and the creation of a body of scholars who ask different questions about the material.
0: If one big takeaway from this project is the size of the gap between what Jefferson wanted people to see him as and, you know, the values he actually performed publicly in his writing and his speech and what he really did and really believed, can that realization help us interpret politics in our times?
1: Well, you know, I think the thing that I keep in mind, and it's very much in keeping with the Declaration, is that it's a story in some ways of aspiration. I mean, how important is aspiration? You know, we want people to be on all fours with all the things that they're saying all the time, but we know that that's not going to, realistically, we know that that can't always be the case. I think the idea of aspiring to be better, aspiring to ideals, is something that we have kind of lost in a way. We don't, you know, being realistic means that you don't oppress the aspirational part of it. But America is the Declaration, those words, all those kinds of things are aspirational. And I think that that's important. And I hope we don't lose sight of all of that. We can aspire to be better than we actually are. I mean, the fact that we don't, our reach doesn't, you know, very often it exceeds our grasp doesn't mean that it's not important for us to try for it. And there's something about the lack of aspiration or this notion of realism that suggests that, you know, you shouldn't try to be better is something that you know, I find problematic in our attitude today.
0: Annette Gordon-Reed is Carl M. Loeb University Professor at Harvard. Her new book is called Jefferson on Race, a Reader. Annette, this has been so interesting. Thank you for making time for the conversation.
1: Thank you for having me.
0: 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Again, I'm Chris Boyd. Thanks for listening. 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
6: In Iran, mothers have become a leading voice of opposition.
7: They have grown massively and they've been the essential part of the movement to overthrow the regime.
6: What unites them? They had a child killed by security forces. Also, Canada's use of AI in corrections is leading to complaints of systemic racial bias.
8: They knew it was going to happen and they did it anyway, and that's part of the big scandal here.
6: Plus, Venezuela pulls out of the International Criminal Court, leaving little recourse for Venezuelans seeking justice.
9: Victims risking their freedom by giving these testimonies, and we haven't seen any results.
6: And in Italy, a swan song for a beloved moped.
10: It represents my youth. It gave a sense of freedom.
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11: Welcome to 2026 Talks, where we're following our democracy in historic times.
12: Canada will do whatever it takes to build our strength at home and to support Canadian families, workers, our farmers, our businesses.
11: Canadian Prime Minister Mark Carney says the country will stand its ground against new 50% U.S. tariffs after the Supreme Court struck down previous levies. President Donald Trump imposed new import taxes on most countries. Polls show most Canadians want counter tariffs, while Americans disagree with the president's trade policy. Many business owners say the tariffs were expected and they'll carry on as usual, but the new levies could be a challenge for border state Republicans. Politico reports Maine Senator Susan Collins is seeking to distance herself from them as she heads into a close campaign. The White House is also proposing 100% tariffs on generic prescription drugs beginning in 2028. While the plan hasn't been finalized, it would make medicine more expensive. That comes as nearly 4 million Americans have been priced out of ACA insurance plans so far this year due to the end of premium subsidies in the Republican budget megabill. And estimates show as many as 7 million more people will lose coverage next year when the One Big Beautiful Bill's Medicaid work requirements kick in. That's likely to be an issue for people like Sarah Krug, a healthcare provider in Alaska, which could have an unexpectedly close Senate race. The Anchorage mother says she has a disabled son, but makes too much to qualify under the new guidelines, while not enough to get by without help.
13: My autistic son can't afford to send him to occupational therapy anymore, because even with private health insurance, it was going to cost $10,000 a year. You know, you think twice about going to the doctor because it's hundreds of dollars a pop.
11: A new Pew survey finds most Americans say the government should make sure everyone has health care. Democratic lawmakers want a Texas ICE detention center to be closed for deplorable conditions. One state pediatrician says children in the facility in Dilley, reopened by the Trump administration, face physical and mental child abuse. Texas Democratic Congressman Joaquin Castro says that trauma is intense and will be long-lasting.
14: Every single day that a child spends in Dilley, they are traumatized. Over the past several months, this was the seventh time that I've been to Dilley. I've seen it in their faces, as some of them are stone-faced, others are sobbing and clinging to their parents or begging to get out.
11: A new poll says Democratic Texas Senate candidate James Tallarico leads Republican State Attorney General Ken Paxton by 5 points. A black Louisiana Democrat says he won't run for re-election to the U.S. House after the Supreme Court weakened the Voting Rights Act and his district was redrawn. Cleo Field says he will run for the state Senate, where he previously served 3 terms.
15: I believe my service to the public will be better put closer to home, working directly for the people and communities I've known my entire life.
11: On a party line vote, the Senate has confirmed Jay Clayton to be the next Director of National Intelligence. Clayton has never held an intelligence job, but many see him as better than the acting director, who previously used government power to go after the president's enemies. I'm Edwin J. Vieira for Pacifica Network and Public News Service. 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
17: You're listening to the American Democracy Minute, keeping your government by and for the people. The lower courts have largely blocked President Trump's March executive order on elections as violations of the Constitution's Elections Clause. July 27th, his administration asked the more friendly U.S. Supreme Court to weigh in on an appeals court decision blocking the U.S. Postal Service from verifying citizenship for mail-in voters. Attorneys general from 23 states challenged the president's order, arguing the Constitution grants the states and Congress authority over elections. June 25th, a federal district court judge blocked the U.S. Postal Service from implementing key sections of the order, writing, "The Constitution does not grant the president any specific powers over elections." The judge enjoined the administration from implementing sections 2 and 3 of the executive order. The administration appealed. July 25th, a 3-judge First Circuit panel ruled 2-1 to uphold the district court decision. July 27th, the administration appealed again, arguing the lower courts erred because the USPS plan had yet to be finalized and states couldn't claim injury. The states argued previously that the executive order forced them to, quote, expend time and resources now to prevent chaos, confusion, and disenfranchisement. With the midterms imminent, expect a response from the court shortly. We've linked the previous decisions and the latest appeal at AmericanDemocracyMinute.org. I'm Brian Beal.

0: This is The World. I'm Marco Werman. Either it goes fast or not at all. That's what President Trump told reporters on Monday when asked how long he would give negotiations with Iran before resuming military action. Well, it looks like not at all is the outcome, with hostilities now escalating on multiple fronts. Late yesterday, the U.S. and Saudi Arabia launched airstrikes on Iraq, targeting Iran-backed militias there. This morning, Iran retaliated with a missile barrage on American forces in the region. We'll be paying close attention to all these developments in the days to come. Today, we turn our focus to a struggle inside Iran that's fallen out of focus, the brutal crackdown on protesters right before the war that left thousands dead or injured. The World's Shirin Jafari has been speaking with some of those victims' most relentless advocates, their mothers.
1: In a picture posted online, Mansoura Dehqani holds a pair of black and white Nikes up to her chest. Her lips are pale, her golden curls touch the shoes. "You won't escape justice," she says in the caption. "I know the God that I believe in won't let that happen." Dehqani lost her 17-year-old son during the anti-government protests that broke out in Iran back in January. "My beautiful son was taken away from me," she says, in this message posted on her Instagram account. "The pain will never go away." Many of the protesters killed were young. In the aftermath, grieving mothers from all corners of the country came together to become part of a group called Madaran Dadkhah, or Justice Seeking Mothers.
2: These mothers became the symbol of resistance, really. And they were issuing statements, they were participating in the protest.
1: Shiva Mahbubi is a former political prisoner and spokeswoman for the campaign to free political prisoners in Iran. Sometimes, she says, the mothers gather at grave sites. Like here in this video posted on social media, the mother of 17-year-old Mehrad Sadeghi is speaking to the crowd. Wearing her son's tuxedo and her hair uncovered, she says, "I'm seeking justice for my son." She's addressing his killer, saying, "You might have taken his life, but you won't take away the path he had chosen." She says she will continue to fight for freedom, just like her son did.
2: They have grown massively, and they've been the essential part of the society and part of the movement to overthrow the regime.
1: Despite extreme pressure and intimidation by the security forces, these mothers have not stopped speaking out. Some have lots of followers on social media and regularly share updates. Kamelia Sajjadian is one of them. Her son was killed 3 years ago. Wearing colorful headscarves and sunglasses, Sajjadian speaks with her Instagram followers. She's asking

0: they all could understand each other and they were support. They could cry together. They would talk about what's happening.
1: At the time, there was no social media, and sometimes mothers had to travel long distances to visit their children in prison. If they weren't able to do that, another mother in the group would visit them and bring them food or letters, she says. That spirit drives the group today as well. By gathering at grave sites, speaking with their followers online, and organizing protests, these mothers keep the memories of their children alive. The killing of my 16-year-old son in the streets with a military-grade weapon is not a normal thing, says Leila Mahdavi, the mother of Siavash Mahmoudi. My son's killer is walking the streets of this town, and there's nothing that I can do about it, she says. This is not normal. Despite the strong sisterhood among the mothers, the pain of losing a child to government brutality can be too much to bear for some. Last week, the group shared the news that one of the mothers, Farahnaz Ruzfarah, took her own life. Her 21-year-old son was killed in January. Activist Shiva Mahbubi says the news has shaken many in the movement, but it hasn't stopped them.
0: You might threaten someone, scare someone, arrest them, but you cannot stop a mother from grieving. Some of these mothers are saying, if they have taken my child away from me, then I don't have anything else left.
1: Roughly 7 months after the protests and mass killings, these families say they won't be silenced and they want justice. For The World, I'm Shireen Jafari.

0: Until recently, the dream of Italian teenagers was to get a moped for their birthday, a classic Piaggio or Vespa with a 50cc motor. Freedom to buzz through the city and through life. They had been everywhere on the streets of Italy, weaving around cars, trucks, and getting occasional dirty looks from pedestrians. But that is changing. A generation ago, more than 300,000 50cc mopeds were sold in Italy. This year so far, fewer than 15,000. Could the classic 50cc disappear from the Italian streets completely? Reporter Angela von Schaik went to Italy to find out.
1: Ma funziona ancora?
2: Perfetto.
1: Fammi sentire allora. A gathering of the Piaggio Sea Club in Ceprano, just south of Rome. Sunday morning, coffee, sandwiches, and crackling exhausts. The Piaggio Sea is a legendary moped from the 1980s and 1990s. A flat tubular frame, pedals, and a 50cc engine. It doesn't get much more Italian than this, except perhaps for a Vespa, though that was usually too expensive. Dino Mattei is the president of the Piaggio Sea Club Ceprano and the proud owner of two sea mopeds. What makes this moped so special?
3: Non è qualcosa speciale.
1: It's really a bit of nostalgia, he says. The moped itself may not be very special, but for me it represents my youth, my teenage years, the time when I used to tear around the neighborhood on one of those things. It gave a sense of freedom. Back then, no helmet was required and not even an insurance. So for me, the Piaggio C stands for freedom.
2: Fuma un po', eh?
1: Nostalgia for the smell of smoky two-stroke fuel and the feeling of freedom. Those are the main reasons why people travel all over Italy every Sunday on 40-year-old mopeds to meet like-minded enthusiasts. In the 1980s and 1990s, millions of 50cc mopeds were sold in Italy. Almost every 13-year-old Italian dreamt of their 14th birthday, when they'd be able to ride one, without a license in the case of 80s teens, and after obtaining a patentino, or little license, in the case of those who came of age after 1988.
4: In quell'epoca, diciamo, innanzitutto era sicuramente un mezzo di trasporto che serviva a spostarsi.
1: Back then, it was mainly a means of transport, says Gaetano Scavuzzo, a journalist for the online magazine Moto Online. He lives in Sicily,

0: could speak to him on the phone. The 50cc moped mainly had a practical purpose, but it was also a rite of passage. Owning a 50cc moped was a status symbol and a first step toward adulthood. With a 50cc, you were no longer a dependent child, but an independent teenager.
1: Attualmente con il club Piaggio Sì siamo arrivati a 60 iscritti.
0: The Piaggio Sì club in Ciprano has about 60 members, says President Dino Mattei. Most of them are from the village, he says. It's a bit of a mix. Most members are somewhat older. He's 47 himself. But he says they also have quite a number of younger members, 16 and 17 year olds, all with the same passion for this moped. The Piaggio Sì was taken out of production in 2001, after almost 25 years. In 2000, 800,000 mopeds were still being sold. In 2024, just over 20,000. So, what happened?
2: Io vado in autobus, in metro.
0: Tobia is 14 and takes the bus to school. He would like to have a moped, but his parents don't want him to have one.
3: Io ho cinquantini, non li vedo più, I ragazzi non lo vogliono più.
2: Lo so, ma secondo me è sempre colpa dei genitori. Sono un po' autoprotettivi ultimamente, ecco.
0: According to him, it's also not true that young people don't want them anymore. It's the parents who are far too protective. And the parents aren't entirely wrong. In 2024 alone, there were nearly 8,000 accidents involving mopeds and scooters in Rome. Every day, riders end up in the hospital. 56 did not survive. Still, the high risk of accidents isn't the only reason mopeds are disappearing, says Gaetano Scavuzzo.
4: I costi, quelli che erano I costi sia di possesso che di manutenzione.
0: 40 years ago, a moped was a relatively cheap means of transport, he says. Almost everyone could afford one. Today, prices have skyrocketed and maintenance and insurance have become unaffordable. Other modern roadblocks include the patentino, or little license that is now required, rising fuel prices and the cost of the now compulsory helmet. That's even before you factor in competition from the e-bikes and e-scooters that are now ubiquitous in most Italian cities. So maybe this is a cinquantini's future, as a niche passion for enthusiasts like those I met at the Piaggio Sì Club in Ciprano. None of the Piaggio Sì members let me ride their moped. They're too protective of them. But luckily, I have my own scooter. 125cc's admittedly, but not less fun.
5: That's Angelo van Schaik from DW's podcast Inside Europe. And this note before the break, FIFA, the governing body for international soccer, is getting plenty of pushback on its plan to sell private shares in the World Cup. FIFA President Gianni Infantino has proposed selling stakes in a subsidiary that would oversee both the men's and women's World Cup. He's calling it a singular and unique funding opportunity to monetize the tournaments and the commercial rights that go with it. The European soccer body UEFA has blasted the move, saying in effect that the beautiful game belongs to the world, quote, it's not FIFA's to sell. We'll continue to monitor that story.

0: Coming up, Canada's use of AI in corrections is leading to claims of systemic racial bias. Plus, tongues are wagging in the music world as BTS gives the Grammys a hard pass. That's still ahead. 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
1: It's 2:20 here in mid-Missouri, and we are 40 minutes away from the good sounds of jazz. Following the jazz is The Current with Trevor and Heather, and then Farm and Fiddle at 6. Shows you can't catch anywhere else but here at KOPN Columbia or KOPN.org.

0: This is The World. I'm Marco Werman. The Grammys, always a source for debate. Was the winner worthy? Should they even have been nominated? Do they belong in the right category? Today, debate has already started over the 2027 awards, still more than half a year away. The K-pop supergroup BTS has said it is not submitting its music for consideration in next year's Grammys. In a statement posted to social media, the seven group members hope their music could, quote, be heard and loved for what it is rather than being divided by region or language, end quote. The lyrics of They Don't Know About Us and the vast majority of the songs on their new album, Arirang, are in English. That means, were they submitting, BTS would probably be top contenders in many categories, but they'd be excluded from the new Best Asian Pop Music Performance category. It's among the new prizes created by the National Academy of Recording Arts and Sciences, or NARAS, to make it more inclusive of global acts. Music journalist Tomas Mier has written for Rolling Stone and joined me from Nashville to talk about what's going on. So, Tomas, a quick reaction from you to the BTS decision to skip next year's Grammys.
1: I mean, this is a huge blow for the Recording Academy. BTS has performed twice at the Grammys, and the BTS Army, which is the name of their fandom, they're very, very committed to watching every performance, watching the telecast, and being there in person. This is going to be a big change for the Grammys next year.
0: I mean, I was really struck by the BTS explanation. Basically, forget categories, just enjoy our music for what it is and stop trying to label it. Can you explain the intent at NARAS behind these new categories like Best Asian Pop Music Performance?
1: You know, it's interesting because this comes after we saw Golden, the song from K-pop Demon Hunters, win the award for Best Visual Media Song just this year. And it seems like it's a response to the growth of K-pop and Asian pop generally. The Grammys and the Recording Academy basically are saying that Asian pop is of merit to have its own category because it's distinct enough to be different. But the differences there are specifically related to region and language. And I think it's made kind of to appease some of these fans of Asian pop music, which have been categorically snubbed in past award shows. BTS has not won an award before. They've been nominated multiple times, but never have they won an award.
0: Right. I mean, there's also the counter argument, as you know, these categories further divide the awards. Can you elaborate more on the logic among the members at NARAS behind creating these new categories?
1: There has always been a Latin category at the Grammys, despite there being the Latin Recording Academy that's obviously separate from the regular Recording Academy. So these separations and distinctions have existed for a really long time. But I think here what we're talking about is Asian pop artists, K-pop specifically, has become such a global thing that the understanding for NARAS might be, we're making this category so that we can award people like BTS and Blackpink because they have been snubbed in the past. So the idea on the opposite side is, oh, you're making this to appease us for not giving us awards in the main categories. And I think that that's kind of where the conversation has been stemming, specifically within the BTS Army.
0: A few years ago, the Recording Academy moved away from the term world music in favor of global music after criticism that the old label was othering non-Western artists. And then NARAS split that atom even further, peeling out the African continent with the category Best African Music Performance. That was 2 years ago. Is this debate over an Asian pop category part of that same conversation, or is something different happening?
1: I think that there is something different happening here, because when you think of African music and Afro beats, Afro pop, those are distinct genres that don't necessarily have to do with language or region. You could be an American artist making an Afrobeat song. That's specifically about genre. Same thing with Latin music. Latin music has specific instruments and things like that that are specific to regional music from Latin America. The difference here is that the difference is language. It's Asian pop. Basically, it's a pop song that just happens to be in an Asian language. And I think that that's what maybe people are nitpicking at and maybe what stopped BTS from wanting to submit this year.
0: So it sounds like the Grammys are trying maybe to respond to a moment of change, and BTS is clearly a big factor in leading to that change. The most muscular Korean boy band yet. They've topped U.S. music charts. They have legions of fans in the U.S. and they're, as you pointed out, BTS Army. Their new album was a favorite for a number of awards at this year's Grammys. They've never won. And that dry spell continued this year. Why was that?
1: You know, they've never won. And that's a good question. I think the Recording Academy membership might not be listening to BTS's music as closely as they might be some of the other more American contenders. And that's been a reality across the board. You see it across genres and categories. That something that has been really affecting them is the inclusion of much younger people in the membership. And I think we're still going through that adaptation. I don't think we've fully reached that moment where we're seeing all genres and all categories really reflected within the membership.
0: Do these categories, in your opinion, kind of create an othering of different styles of music and even communities from around the globe?
1: When Tyla won the award for Best African Performance, Pop Performance,
0: She's from South Africa.
1: exactly, that was a really big moment of celebration of saying our genre is finally being recognized, our sounds are finally being recognized on this global stage. But I think what makes this different is that for BTS, they're already global. They're filling stadiums in the US, in Mexico. This is something that goes past just like a genre style. I think that that's what the issue is here. It's maybe you're trying to appease us because you don't think we're worthy of winning. I'm getting into the head of the BTS fans, but that's kind of what the conversation has been like online.
0: As long as you're getting into the head of BTS fans, what has the reaction been so far from BTS fans to today's announcement?
1: I mean, they're talking about not watching the award show to instead stream the album that day. And they're really speaking up about the idea of the Grammys excluding BTS in the past. That's kind of what we're seeing online, just people who are part of the BTS army saying we're just not gonna engage with the Grammys this year and instead focus on streaming the music of our favorite artist.
0: What has the Academy said, if anything, to the pushback?
1: You know, they haven't responded yet. I'm assuming there will be a response at some point. They did when The Weeknd was left out of a few categories and he spoke out about the Grammys a few years ago. So I would not be surprised if we heard from Harvey Mason Jr., the president of the Academy. I'm curious to see what that response will be.
0: So, Tomas, I have to ask your opinion. Does BTS backing out of next year's Grammy suggest any sour grapes that they've never won a Grammy?
1: Maybe so. Maybe this is a response to that. Maybe it is a part of the fact that Arirang was majority in English, so maybe most of the songs wouldn't be eligible for the category, so why submit? I think that it just starts a broader conversation, and it will be interesting to see if other K-pop groups and Asian pop groups join in on this boycott and decide whether or not to submit themselves.
0: So BTS, a huge name, they have a huge devoted and truly global fan base. It's pretty easy for them to snub an award show. Have we seen any other artists do anything similar, though?
1: There are some artists that have decided just not to engage at all. Drake is one of them. He's one of the top-selling rap artists of all time. He does not submit to the Grammys. The Weeknd decided to pull out when Blinding Lights, which was arguably the biggest song of that year, was snubbed from even a nomination. Same thing with Morgan Wallen, who has had kind of like a fraught relationship with country music generally. So this happens. It's happened before, but it has come from the conversations around whether or not they're being recognized. And I think it's also just like a reflection of whether artists are feeling reflected by the Academy itself.
0: And when BTS does it, when they make this announcement, what do you think it tells us about the reach of music these days?
1: I mean, now it's global. I mean, we're streaming music on our phones. I can listen to music from Japan, from Korea, and find it at the tip of my fingers. You know, that's the reality. K-pop is one of the highest growing genres in the world, and you're seeing that reflected despite language barriers. I think it just really shows that Korean music, Latin music has also had a huge boom. What's happened here is that people are connecting with music regardless of what language it's being sung in.
0: Music journalist Tomas Mier. More news to come here on The World.

0: This is The World. I'm Marco Werman. The Trump administration is actively campaigning to dismantle the International Criminal Court, located in The Hague in the Netherlands. It's one of the world's primary institutions for prosecuting war crimes, atrocities, and crimes against humanity. The court has investigated alleged crimes in Venezuela for years, but it has issued no public arrest warrants. And though Venezuela has been one of the ICC's 125 member states, it is now withdrawing with Washington's full support. The World's TBC Isaiah reports on what that means for victims of political violence in Venezuela who place their hopes for justice in the ICC.
1: José Alemán was only 19 when he first became a political prisoner in Venezuela.
2: Bueno, en mi caso, desde muy joven, que empecé en el movimiento estudiantil y decidimos ir a las protestas pacíficas en la calle.
1: Alemán says he was organizing student groups to join anti-government protests. In 2018, Venezuelan intelligence officers arrested him. He says they planted weapons in his car and accused him of terrorism.
2: Me practicaron todo tipo de tortura, descargas eléctricas, aislamiento, golpizas todos los días. Me asfixiaban con baldes de agua.
1: They used all kinds of torture, he says. Electric shocks, isolation, beatings, and suffocation. He eventually accepted exile in Spain rather than face up to 24 years in prison. And his case is not isolated. Human rights groups in Venezuela have documented thousands of abuses by security forces. But with no independent justice system at home, victims like Alemán turn to the International Criminal Court, or the ICC.
3: Since 2014, we have been trying to compile a strong case to be presented to the court. We have documented the horrible crimes committed by the Venezuelan regime.
1: Rodrigo Diamanti leads the human rights organization A World Without Censorship. He says advocates compiled extensive evidence, including thousands of extrajudicial killings, hundreds of deaths during protests, and more than 2,000 cases of torture.
3: More than 8,000 testimonies were gathered and documented and presented to the court. And this amount of victims that participated in this process never occurred before since the opening of the ICC.
1: Diamanti says many victims took risks to testify. They expected arrest warrants against senior officials. But nearly 5 years after the ICC opened its formal investigation, no arrest warrants have been made public.
3: The Venezuelan victims and the civil society put a lot of effort to document all these cases and present it to the court. And we're talking about more than 10 years doing this, victims risking their freedom by giving these testimonies. And after all of that, we haven't seen any results from the ICC.
1: The Trump administration is now seizing on that frustration. Secretary of State Marco Rubio says the court produced no results in Venezuela. He's using that argument to support Washington's campaign to dismantle the ICC. He's also calling on other countries to leave. Venezuela was the first to do so since this campaign began. Mark Kirsten, an international criminal justice expert, says the move is not surprising, given the heavy U.S. influence over Venezuela right now.
4: They must have been encouraged or told very unequivocally that the expectation from the Trump administration is that they withdraw from the ICC.
1: But Venezuela was already moving in that direction before Nicolas Maduro was removed. Kirsten says Washington and Venezuela both have reasons to weaken the court, but they are not the same reasons. Venezuelan officials may fear arrest warrants for crimes against humanity, and Washington wants to prevent the ICC from investigating American troops or officials for potential illegal actions abroad. Kirsten acknowledges that the court is moving slowly, but that doesn't mean nothing is happening behind the scenes. For example, he says arrest warrants are not always public.
4: That arrest warrant will not be made public until there's a specific and concrete reason to make it public. What does that mean? It means that there could be arrest warrants in Venezuela that are not public, and they'll be made public when there's, for example, a real opportunity that someone will be arrested and surrendered to the International Criminal Court.
1: But Venezuela's withdrawal from the court doesn't mean the investigations already underway are over. The court can still investigate any crimes committed before Venezuela decided to leave. Human rights attorney Genesis Davila represents Venezuelan victims before the court.
5: El retiro de Venezuela de la Corte Penal Internacional no borra su expediente criminal.
1: She says Venezuela's withdrawal does not erase its criminal record. Those responsible can still be prosecuted. But the court has no police force on its own. It depends on governments to make arrests. Kirsten says that often happens only after political conditions change.
4: It is not the actions of the ICC that result in arrest warrants being enforced. It is domestic changes or domestic realities. It is people on the ground being replaced as president or as leaders, or people on the ground realizing that they are out of power and surrendering themselves to the ICC.
1: A future Venezuelan government could decide to cooperate with the court. And for Jesus Alemán, the student activist, that's a reason to keep pushing. He believes there is a path for democracy in Venezuela, which means a path toward accountability at the ICC.
2: Sí, es muy lento el proceso. Tan lento que a veces desespera, frustra, desanima.
1: The process is so slow that sometimes it causes despair and discouragement, he says. But I believe it is the only tool we have to achieve justice. For the world, I'm Tibisay Isaiah.

0: Look at me. Look at me.
1: If you've seen the film Minority Report, you'll remember Tom Cruise's character uses advanced technology to predict crimes before they occur.
0: Mr. Marks, my mandate of the District of Columbia Pre-Crime Division.
1: Things don't turn out especially well for the film's dystopian pre-crime division that's riddled with bias and corruption. Still, the eerie future the film portrays is not so far-fetched, according to journalist Desmond Cole. In the news item he's written for the Canadian website The Breach, Cole examines how jails in Ontario are using a program that claims it can predict prisoners' behavior. The result, prisoners who are black are disproportionately assigned to harsher living conditions in detention. Desmond Cole joined us from Toronto. So for the past 5 years, Desmond, Ontario prisons have been using this system called SAFER. That stands for Security Assessment for Evaluating Risk. How does it work, or how do prison officials say it works?
2: We're trying to learn a lot more about how it works because the government of Ontario has not given a lot of information. But what we do know about SAFER is that it is a classification system to decide what level of security people are going to be placed into in our jails, whether that be minimum, medium, or maximum security. So the jails used to do risk assessments from staff, and now this responsibility has been basically handed over to an AI system. And that AI system takes information about prisoners, their arrests, their charges, if they've been to jail before, misconduct issues that they've had in jail, and it spits out a score from 0 to 100. And based on that score, the prisoner will be placed into minimum, medium, or maximum security. The only thing is, we don't know all of the inputs that go into making this calculation. Prisoners tell us that they're not informed of their scores, and we got no response from the Ministry of the Solicitor General when we asked them how this program works and how, particularly, it can claim to be predictive of prisoners' future behavior.
1: So, as you pointed out, SAFER is an AI tool, and the Ontario Prison Authority seem to believe SAFER can predict prisoners' behavior. Is there evidence for that?
2: We haven't seen any, and we asked the ministry if they could provide some. We also tried to reach out to a researcher in the United States, Dr. Grant Dew, who seems to be the kind of brains behind developing this project for Ontario, asking him, how does this work? What are the inputs? How can it claim to be predictive? We also wanted to know if this researcher has a contract with our government, if he's making money basically providing this tool, and if this is something that, you know, could be replicated in other places. He also didn't respond to any of our questions.
1: Wow. Have government officials explained how the algorithm works and the data sets it's drawing on?
2: No. And so we have that limited information. And the reason that this is really important is that SAFER has been found to disproportionately place black prisoners into maximum security detention. And we don't know exactly how or why this is being done. But there's a lot of concerns, for example, about bias in our criminal justice system. Our ministry in Ontario here that's responsible for the jails, they acknowledge systemic racism in the criminal justice system. They also acknowledge in the documents that we obtained that a program like SAFER is actually likely to make existing systemic discrimination worse, to replicate it, if anything.
1: How was it determined that prisoners who are black are disproportionately sent to medium and maximum security compared to non-black inmates? How was the bias detected?
2: That's a great question. So there is currently a class action lawsuit being filed in Ontario over this issue. And the law firms that are involved in that class action, they did a freedom of information to try and get ministry data about who's getting put into what level of security after these AI risk assessments are happening. And a very well-respected researcher here, Dr. Scott Wortley, analyzed several years of these risk assessments and what outcomes they provide. And it was his data analysis that demonstrated the disproportions. So black people are about 5% of the population in Ontario here, but they 27% of all prisoners who are housed in maximum security. And, you know, the higher the level of security that you go, the higher the proportion of black people who are placed into maximum security.
1: Desmond, do we know whether this AI tool that's being used in jails in Ontario is more biased or racist than prison authorities have historically been?
2: Yeah, that's also a great question. And I think the answer is that this is kind of a continuation of racist policy. Before this AI, when jail guards were the ones deciding things, there were the same kinds of disproportionate outcomes of who gets placed into maximum security. We also have segregation or solitary confinement here in Ontario. And the numbers also demonstrate that Black prisoners are far overrepresented when it comes to solitary confinement. So that all predates systems like SAFER. The problem is, if you're going to make an intervention as the government, knowing this, we would expect that you would want to address that systemic bias. And the fact that the government hasn't done that while it had this information, it really seems to be the problem. We also have issues around things like gang classification. And we get into this a little bit in our piece. You know, we hear from people who are Black or who come from heavily Black populated neighborhoods that they will go to jail, and solely based on the neighborhood that they come from or the idea of who their friends are or who they associate with, they'll be classified in the jail as a gang member. And when that happens to you, the likelihood that you're going to be put in maximum, the likelihood that as a result of that, you're going to lose privileges, you're going to have less space, you're going to have less access to programming, that goes way, way up. So we've been seeing these things for a long time in the system.
1: I'm speaking with journalist Desmond Cole in Toronto about the systemic bias in an AI tool being used to assess future inmate behavior in Ontario's jails. Desmond, in your reporting, you describe how this has impacted one Black inmate. You spoke with his partner, someone you call Shauna, not her real name, but she feared retribution for her partner if she identified herself. What is their story?
2: Yeah, we were really lucky to get to speak with Shauna, whose partner is incarcerated in Ontario right now. And she basically told us that the way that they both found out about this program, this SAFER kind of AI classification program, was that he was moved from one jail to another. And this security classification had big implications for how often Shauna was going to be able to get to see her partner. You get put in maximum security, you're maybe getting video visits once a week. You don't get to physically go and see your partner, see the prisoner. However, if the SAFER program decides that you, say, get medium security, you can go in person a couple of times a week and you can see the person who's actually the prisoner. And for somebody who's locked up, these kind of things make a huge difference. A person's right. ability to, you know, survive their time in jail relies in heavy, heavy part on their ability to have contact with loved ones, with their community, with their partner, with their children. And so Shauna really just talked about how there's very little information. Her partner has been asking for his actual score out of 100, which to explain why he was placed where he was. He's not been given it. And we've heard that from many folks. And so it's really about a person's quality of life and how they're cut off from the outside world, and that this is being done by an AI tool and not by a human being. And again, your question is great. Like, would this disparity exist if a human was still doing it? Possibly. But why aren't we addressing that is really the big question. And I think Shauna's experience with her partner really highlighted that.
1: Desmond, just to return to the idea of using AI tools in prisons to predict inmate behavior, are there other prison systems around the globe that you know of that have been using similar AI tools?
2: I have not heard of any system anywhere that does what we're doing in Ontario, which is assesses you when you get to jail to decide what level of security you're going to be placed under. I have not seen that anywhere in my research, and I'm still looking around. But what we do know is that things like this are used all over the criminal justice system for things like, for example, returning people back into the community once they're done their jail sentence. So AI is often used in the United States now, or increasingly being used in the United States, to say, are we safe to let this person back into the community? Or again, will they reoffend? And there's this idea that AI can look into someone's future and decide whether or not they're going to break the law if they're let out of jail. And one of my real motivations for wanting to do this story is AI is facing a ton of scrutiny right now. And a lot of people are asking a lot of questions about how AI is being used in every facet of our lives. I think those questions are important. And I don't think that we should give over very important decisions about the way that we live and organize our lives as human beings to these programs without a lot of really, really serious second thought and scrutiny.
1: Journalist Desmond Cole was based in Toronto. He reported for the news outlet The Breach on how black prisoners in Ontario jails are assigned harsher living conditions based on a determination by an AI tool. Desmond, thank you very much.
2: It's been a pleasure. Thank you.

0: Still to come, for San Diego's Filipino community, gardens aren't just for growing food, they're an expression of culture. Stay with us, that story's next, here on The World.
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0: This is The World. I'm Marco Werman. Filipino migration to the west coast of the U.S. dates as far back as the 16th century. But at the turn of the 20th century, it really accelerated as the U.S. colonized the Philippines and made it an American territory. The building of U.S. military bases on the islands and enlistment in the Army and Navy brought large numbers of Filipinos to San Diego. When the servicemen arrived, many of their wives planted gardens to grow the food they ate back home, and today those gardens are still foundational to San Diego's Filipino community. From KPBS, Elaine Alfaro reports.
1: If you could see me now, the one who said I'd rather be alone.
2: You can often hear Modesta Gunawa Amiling in her backyard before you see her.
3: Oh, instead of talking to my husband because he don't listen, I talk to my plants. Like, oh, you're so beautiful. Good morning.
2: Either singing to the leafy camote tops or complimenting her calamansi fruits.
3: I sing to them too.
4: Can you give us a sample?
3: Oh, yeah. I can sing sad movies. Always makes me cry. That's an old one.
2: Mm-hmm. Gunawa Amiling's garden is part of the collective story of San Diego's Filipino-American community, which is one of the largest in the United States. She grew up in a remote area of Kalinga, Philippines, which had limited access to stores or markets. So her family grew what they ate.
3: While growing up as a kid, our parents don't have to tell us to plant. We are still babies, I think, that we cannot still understand. And we know that when we grow up, they will gonna start doing the soil, to dig the soil and plant something for food, for survival.
2: She came to San Diego in 1984 after her husband was stationed at a naval base. Filipino migration to San Diego was heavily influenced by the Navy. Servicemen who were stationed here would petition to bring their wives and children to set up their new life in areas like Paradise Hills and National City. These home gardens speak to a bigger part of Filipino culture that Joanna LaTorre grew up with in her grandparents' house. Then she made it central to her PhD research at the University of Washington.
5: This is just a very important site of cultural reproduction where they're not just growing foods, they're also practicing their culture, a culture of generosity, a culture that they have been practicing since before they got here, is how they are raised, and they continue to do it.
2: These home gardens often have camote, calamansi, lemon, sitaw, and ampalaya, all fruits and vegetables from the Philippines that are foundational to traditional Filipino dishes, like sinigang. Alfonso Villamora also grew up like Gunawa Amiling, growing crops out of necessity.
6: My gardening started even overseas, because that was already in my psyche. Where I grew up, that was something I did, raised vegetables, because self-sufficiency is what our parents taught us.
2: Villamora says access to Filipino fruits and vegetables in San Diego looked a lot different in 1975.
6: Back here, I started growing many vegetables because at that time we had to go to downtown just to buy vegetable meat. There wasn't a whole lot of Oriental outlets.
2: So he'd bring back seeds from the Philippines for his garden. Over the years, his garden has produced camote, calamansi, and more. And his family has grown, too. He has three granddaughters, 6-year-old Eleanor Rigby, 12-year-old Abby Road, and 14-year-old Penny Lane. Yes, you're hearing it right, all inspired by the Beatles.
6: They got a lot of memories. It reminds me that they were part much of this garden, their lives.
2: He set aside their own spaces in the garden. Abbey Road and Penny Lane have their own street signs in the front yard, and Ellie Rigby has her own hideout. Here's how the girls describe the garden. Penny first.
7: I feel like a sense of comfort knowing the garden is like where I basically come from, and like where, like, that's basically the garden that I've lived with my whole life.
2: And Abby.
8: What I feel when I go into the garden, I just feel like really calm because it's all quiet and like peaceful back there.
2: And Ellie.
9: It feels like love coming from a long way.
2: The girls intend to continue the lessons their Lolo taught them in both gardening and cooking. Penny and her sisters dream of the day they'll have their own spaces to nurture and grow, just like their Lolo. For The World, I'm Elaine Alfaro, San Diego.
0: Tomorrow we'll have our final story on the 80th anniversary of the U.S. granting independence to the Philippines. We'll hear how the Filipino community set up institutions in San Diego to stay connected to their homeland. Why does the death of a single person, someone we don't even know, sometimes affect us harder than others? I was asking myself that this morning when I heard that the man behind this voice just died. Irish singer and Oscar-winning composer Glenn Hansard, who bagged the prize for Best Song in a Film in 2008 for Falling Slowly, a duet with Czech-Icelandic singer Markéta Iglova. The film the song is from is Once. It's guy meets girl. He's a busker in the streets of Dublin. Girl has a voice that complements him perfectly, but their love is complicated. That is the beautifully simple story based on Glenn Hansard's experience in the Irish capital singing for tips. From a busker's hardscrabble existence and a small role in The Commitments, Hansard later went on to front the Irish band The Frames. Then met Iglova. As a duo, they performed as The Swell Season before making the film Once. It proved so popular that a few years later, Once got the Broadway treatment as a musical and earned 8 Tonys. Glenn Hansard spoke with us just after those wins and said he was overjoyed.
4: But you ask any musician, what do they want? They want an audience. It's not about living in a huge house or living, you know, or, you know, I mean, all those things are great, or having a fancy car or whatever. It's about playing in front of people who actually care to listen.
0: If there is one thought from Glenn Hansard that we should remember him by, it's something he said when he and Iglova won the Oscar for Falling Slowly.
9: This is amazing. Make art. Make art. Yeah, thanks.
0: Make art. Glenn Hansard died outside Dublin in a motorcycle crash. He was 56.

0: 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I'm Marco Werman. Thanks for being with us.
1: 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By the PRX Ambassador Council, whose members include Serena Altschul, John and Kimberly Morch, Christopher Sakara, Jennifer Carroll, Belinda Kylie, Lawrence Hall, and Dan Tauber. 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The World is a co-production of GBH Boston and PRX.

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0: Thank you. Thank you, and a very, very good evening to you all. Welcome. And what a wonderful, wonderful evening it turned out to be. Oh. I mean, not a cloud in the sky. Thank you very much. Thank you. I'm still celebrating, yes. Oh, yes, till the end of the year. You know, I don't know. So have you got any champagne left? You know where to send it? Now, I was praying when I arrived last night on the bus, you know, I did. I came by bus. I did. I mean, I'm not going to let my bus pass go to waste. So, anyway, I spent all last night, I didn't sleep, worrying about the act, worrying about the other, saying, please, God, let it be a wonderful, wonderful evening. And it is. So we're all going to have fun, right? Okay? Maestro, great.
1: And we welcome you to the Good Sounds of Jazz for this Wednesday afternoon. This is the 29th of July. July is almost done for this year. I'm your host, D.R. Freshner. We'll be here till 5 o'clock this evening. Hope you can stay tuned. We opened up with the voice of Shirley Bassey live and in concert, as you heard. Recorded at her birthday, this was her birthday concert, recorded back in July of 1997. Her birthday was July the 26th, just a couple of days ago, actually. And this was recorded at Althorp Park in England. I'm your host, D.R. Freshner. It's about 15 minutes past the hour of 3 o'clock on this Wednesday afternoon. We'll be here till 5. Would like to remind everyone we do have phone lines open. The area code 573-874-5676 if you care to give us a call. You can also drop us a line at 401 Bernadette on the south side, on the here in Columbia, on the west side of Columbia, or at KOPN.org. And if you do have a request or a comment, please let us know so that we can respond. Once again, we'll be here till 5 o'clock. Coming up at 5 o'clock, The Current, followed by

0: Farm and Fiddle at 6 right here on 89.5. I think we're going to hear one more from this birthday celebration of Shirley Bass. Shirley Bassey. We're going to hear one more, yeah. Perhaps most of you know this by Frank Sinatra. Shirley Bassey did this as well.
1: I've wined and dined on Mulligan's tune. I never wished for turkey. I've hitched and hiked and drifted too, from Maine to Albuquerque.
0: And I think we're going to jump into that one. That was not the one I was thinking. Let's advance this one.

Once again, a live recording featuring the voice of Shirley Bassey here on the Good Sounds of Jazz for this Wednesday afternoon. We heard three of them, starting off with Swonderful, Diamonds Are Forever, especially when you're celebrating a birthday. And that last one, perhaps you know that from Frank Sinatra, New York. New York. Here on the Good Sounds of Jazz. I'm your host, D.R. Freshner. We're here every week at the same time, either myself, Laird Oakey, or T. Sharif, right here on 89.5, your community radio station.

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If this had been an actual emergency, you would have been given specific information and instructions. KOPN serves the Central Missouri operational area. This concludes this test of the emergency alert system. It's about 25 minutes before the hour of 4 o'clock on this Wednesday afternoon. I'm your host, D.R. Freshner, here on the Good Sounds of Jazz. And just before that little bit of a break, we heard the trio of Stevens, Siegel, and Ferguson, a couple of tunes on Green Dolphin Street, and Morning Song here on the Good Sounds of Jazz. Once again, it brings us to just about 25 minutes before the hour of 4 o'clock on this Wednesday afternoon, where the temperature outside under mostly sunny skies is 85 degrees. Relative humidity is at only at 61%. Variable winds is 6 miles per hour. The barometric pressure, 29.99. We expect highs only in the 80s for the next couple of days. Chance of precipitation beginning Thursday night into Friday and Saturday. Looks like the best chance would be probably Thursday night, and well, a pretty good chance on Friday, about a 90% chance on Friday, and going down to about a 30% for Saturday. That's a brief look at your weather at about 25 minutes before the hour. Highs in the 80s, lows in the 60s for the next couple of days. Hope you're enjoying the sounds. We're here every week at the same time, either myself, Laird Oakey, or T. Sharif. Let's see, looking on this, no, we're going to go on to the next one.

Phil Woods, along with the DePaul, I believe that's right, the DePaul University Jazz Ensemble, with under the direction of Bob Lark here on the Good Sounds of Jazz for this Wednesday, the Right to Swing, the Right to Swing. The name of the piece, couple of selections from the Right to Swing, Prelude and a Ballad here on the Good Sounds of Jazz. Once again, that brings us to just about 10 minutes before the hour of 4 o'clock on this Friday, Wednesday afternoon. Sometimes I get my days mixed up. I think I'm here on Friday morning, but I'm actually here on Wednesday afternoon. That's the point about doing two shows. I do Cat Jazz Barn on Friday morning, 3 to 5 a.m., ironically. Tomorrow afternoon at the same time, you can hear Hepcat's Holiday here on 89.5. We'd like to thank those of you listening in on the web at kopn.org, out there in the northwest part of the country. 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I'm your host, D.R. Freshner. 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

Fred Fried on the 8-string guitar, along with Michael Lavoie on bass and Mickey Matuski on drums here on The Good Sounds of Jazz, bringing us to the top of the hour at 4 o'clock. 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Heard a tune, Bert Bacharach and Hal David tune. I say a little prayer for you. Once again, it brings us to the top of the hour of 4 o'clock. I'm your host here on the Good Sounds of Jazz for this Wednesday, the 29th. Hope you can stay with us. We'll be here till 5, coming up at 5. The Current, followed by Farm and Fiddle. Let's continue with another one from this Bert Bacharach. Let's continue here on with this Bert Bacharach collection. And I think we'll go to this one here.

Fred Fried, along with Michael Lavoy and Mickey Matsuki, here on The Good Sounds of Jazz. We heard a couple of tunes from Burt Bacharach featuring Wives and Lovers and What's New Pussycat, bringing us to about 15 minutes past the hour of 4 o'clock on this Wednesday afternoon. I'm your host, D.R. Freshner. We are here till 5, coming up at 5 o'clock, The Current, and it's 6 o'clock on Farm and Fiddle. Longtime KOPN volunteer and a news director in the 1970s and 1980s, Linda Lanau passed away earlier this month. Linda developed and hosted KOPN's Farm Forum during the farm crisis in the 1980s. Today, conditions for farmers are strikingly similar to that time 40 years ago. Farm bankruptcies in Missouri are again at an all-time high.

on Farm and Fiddle. At 6, we'll hear some of Linda's programming on the farm crisis. That's Farm and Fiddle at 6 p.m. today and every Wednesday on KOPN 89.5, also at KOPN.org. Speaking of which, I'd like to thank those of you listening in on the web once again at KOPN.org. Remind everyone that the program is on archive for the next 2 weeks. You can also check out the playlist. We try to keep it as accurate as we can. Today it's pretty accurate. I see that that Atlanta did pop up on our listener map that we can pull up on the screen. Thank you for listening in. And also over in the St. Louis area, over there in, got a friend of mine over there in St. Charles that always listens in. Thank you for listening in. There are a couple of friends who regularly listen to the Good Sounds of Jazz and also catch Jazz Barn on Friday morning. Once again, we'll be here till 5 o'clock. Do stay with us for more of these sounds. About this time of the year, we usually celebrate another birthday.

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It's been a long, long time. Haven't felt like this, my dear, since can't remember when. It's been a long, long time. You'll never know how many dreams I dreamed about you, or just how empty they all seem without you. So kiss me once, kiss me twice, then kiss me once again.

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It's been a long time. Ever like this, my dear, since can't remember.

Well, they can't sing them like Louis did. This is the end of July coming, and his birthday just around the corner, about the 1st of August, officially. So I've been told. Louis Armstrong, I heard, of course, selections, Hello Dolly, and then we followed that up with the country and western side of Louis Armstrong, Wolverton Mountain, here on The Good Sounds of Jazz for this Wednesday afternoon. I'm your host, D.R. Freshner. We are here till 5 o'clock. It's about 4:30 on this Wednesday afternoon. Current temperature outside, under mostly sunny skies. Let's refresh that. It's about 86 degrees. Relative humidity is only at about 57%. Once again, we are expecting highs only in the 80s for the next couple of days, with a chance of precipitation a Thursday night into Friday and at least Saturday. Sunday's highs under sunny skies should be in the 80s. Once again, 80s, upper 60s to around 70s for the low. So it's going to be a little bit of a cool down for the next few days here in the central Missouri area, perhaps where you are as well. I'm your host, D.R. Freshner. Hope you can stay with us. Coming up at 5 o'clock, the current.

0: The sounds of Fletcher Henderson here on the Good Sounds of Jazz, bringing us to just about 20 minutes before the hour of 5 o'clock. D.R. Freshner with you on this Wednesday afternoon. This is the kind of the going home time before the next crew comes in at 5 at the top of the hour. Heard a couple of tunes. You've heard the St. Louis Blues many times. This was the St. Louis Shuffle, and we followed that up with the King Porter Stop. This is actually a tribute to Fletcher Henderson, featuring the Evergreen Classic Jazz Band, along with, and also the Uptown Lowdown Jazz Band here on the Good Sounds of Jazz. Once again, it's 20 minutes before the hour of 5 o'clock. Coming up at 5, the next crew will be here at 5 o'clock, and then the music keeps going. Tomorrow afternoon at the same time, Hepcat's Holiday, and tomorrow night at 8 o'clock, the Jazz Exchange with your host, T. Sharif, the Jazz Broker. 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
1: Ladies and gentlemen, we would like a welcome to the Van Sam for someone who has appeared at the club many times before, and it's always a great pleasure to have him back. He's here, as usual, with a marvelous band, and we'd like a big hand, please, for the world's greatest drummer. Ladies and gentlemen, Buddy Rich. Yeah.

0: The driving drums of Buddy Rich there on here on the Good Sounds of Jazz. Well, the final recording of Buddy Rich and his band at recorded live at Ronnie Scott's. That was back on November of 1986 was when that was recorded. Heard a couple of tunes, starting off with Wind Machine, the Trolley Song, and Up Jumped Spring here on 89.5 KOP. And DR Freshner been with you since 3 o'clock. And let's see. All right. We'll be back again Friday morning early, 3 to 5 a.m. for Cat Jazz Barn, which is heard right here on 89.5. Tomorrow evening, at 3 o'clock, Hepcat's Holiday comes your way here on 89.5. 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
0: And coming up later on this evening, it's labeled as the let me find it. the unattended air room. However, the last time I heard it, it sounded like it was attended to me. It sounded like someone anyway. That's what's showing on the schedule for this evening at 7 o'clock, followed by the Shane Show coming your way at 8 o'clock this evening right here on 89.5 KOPN.

And with that, we go off the air on this Wednesday afternoon. Thank you for listening here on this Wednesday afternoon, the 29th of July. D.R. Freshner, I've been your host since 3 o'clock this afternoon. In the background, the sounds of Houston Person here on 89.5. The tune called Bluesology. I'll be back again in a couple of weeks for another Good Sounds of Jazz. Before that, though, I'll be here Friday morning early, 3 to 5 a.m. right here on 89.5. The Current comes your way next at the top of the hour, 5 o'clock, KOPN Columbia.

0: Here it is, 5:04 already on a Wednesday afternoon. You're listening to 89.5 FM. It's KOPN Columbia. That was music of saxophonist Houston Person from his release, The Big Horn, The Good Sounds of Jazz, taking us up to this point on a Wednesday afternoon. My name is Trevor Harris. I'm here with Heather O'Connor, my co-host for an hour each week we like to call The Current, a dip in the flow of arts, music, and culture. Heather, good afternoon.
1: Good afternoon, Trevor. We're laughing on this side of the desk. We're uncouth, but we're laughing. You know, we're supposed to be professional. Well, we're supposed to be amateurs.
0: We're supposed to be volunteers. Nobody's paid on the air at KOPN. We have daytime programs that are syndicated. Those people are ostensibly paid. We're not paid. We're volunteers, Heather and I, and about maybe 60 or 70 other Mid-Missouri residents produce radio each week. It is community media. It's KOPN. It's been live, mostly, and vibrant for
1: 53 years.
0: Happy 53 and a half birthday to KOPN. Heather and I have been holding this hour down for
1: almost 2 years.
0: Like almost 2 years, episode 101, I'm going to say. And each week we have folks come on the program that are making the world go around. Tonight we have some pre-recorded audio from students at Locust Street Expressive Arts Elementary. We heard their dream camp trip. Part one last week. This week is the riveting conclusion. Also, the Missouri Writing Project's Youth Summer Writing Camp just wrapped up. We'll get into what that is. And here's some audio from the young authors that took part in that camp. We've also got Adam Archibald's Moment of Zen, and Matt Schacht is here from VidWest. KOPN is at 401 Bernadette, and we own our home. It's an exciting thing. And we have a window. We have a KOPN window on the world looking out onto Bernadette. And I'm going to say today it's fully sunny and it's a blessed day. I feel really happy to be here. 86 degrees, sunny skies. It looks like the Westlakes, the mulch piles are ample. Steak and Shake drive through has capacity. And the air quality is fair.
1: It's fair.
0: Yeah, weather.com says 38 and fair. And I wonder if any of that is relative to the fires, the smoke going on in the northern states and in Canada.
1: That's are community. I haven't been tuned into, Trevor.
0: We're community media. We are here each week giving you this compelling information. And we wouldn't be here without community members who've supported this media outlet for over five decades. A kind of younger partner in community media in Columbia, but no less seasoned, is VidWest, which came from Cat TV. We've got Matt Schacht with us this evening. He is the studio manager and a co-founder of VidWest. Matt, welcome to KOPN.
2: Thanks for having us, Trevor.
0: Yeah, glad you could be here. Matt is here in the interest of talking about VidWest, its sustainability, its relationship with the city. If you're not familiar with what VidWest is, there's a website about it. You can go to vidwest.org, and I guess that explains some of it, and that's a place you can rent gear and get advice through renting time with seasoned experts. I will briefly tell my VidWest story. It's been about maybe 5 years ago that I had moved to Kansas City for a year and a half, moved back to Columbia, and wanted to start a business recording people's life stories and doing a video production around that. And I knew radio, and VidWest had kind of come on my radar. I'd known about Cat TV, but I went into VidWest and I met Matt Schacht, our guest this evening. And Matt just helped me understand that you don't just kind of add video to your audio skills. It's like a whole new universe, a whole new way you have to think about capturing stories. So Matt kind of walked me through the process and also made gear available. So one of the things that VidWest is a library, and it's a community resource. I'm a member. I think we've got about 260 members. So there's my full disclosure, and I'm a former board member, so I'm no way impartial in any of this.
1: So Trevor is in with VidWest in a big way. Yeah. I, on the other hand, and this is Heather, I'm just meeting Matt today. And I think a great way to start off our discussion would be introducing Matt to the audience. What can you tell us about who is Matt Schacht?
2: Well, I came to Columbia.
1: And I hope I'm pronouncing your name.
2: Oh, yeah,
1: properly.
2: Actually, you got it right. I just tell people it's like Shaq, like the structure, and then you add ED, so you end up with Schacht.
1: Like Shaquille O'Neal, but with...
2: Yeah, actually, yeah. In the 90s, it was really a cool name to have. Well, I came to Columbia like a lot of folks. I came for school, and Columbia is a hidden gem in Missouri. If you haven't been there, don't know anyone who's there, you just may not know about it, but Columbia is an amazing arts town. The cost of living is fabulous compared to towns with similar opportunities.
1: The value, and if you just think Missouri, you won't imagine Columbia. It's a bit.
2: Well, you need to come here.
1: For sure.
2: And people who do are really astounded. And you can bump into these travelers who are coming through Columbia, and sometimes they have this look of wonder on their face that you guys do this and you do that. And
1: if it's a True False, especially.
2: Especially True False, which is the documentary film festival that happens in March. So Columbia charmed me. And it also was good for my bank account.
1: Where did you come from and when?
2: I came from East Tennessee. That's where I grew up. And
1: Which is a beautiful state.
2: Oh, gorgeous. And I had to say goodbye to the mountains. But
1: hurts a little.
2: The
1: could be worse. You could have moved to Illinois.
2: You know, I probably shouldn't knock other states that I haven't lived in.
1: I have, and I moved back here from Champaign, which had its merits, but I really loved the hiking opportunities back here. So that was a big, nice thing to return to after having been kind of more surrounded by cornfields. Nothing against cornfields, but.
2: Well, yeah. And I think that the outdoorness of Columbia is part of the generational investment that you can feel here in Columbia when it comes to maintaining resources for residents. Right. Like, I think that was one of the things that struck me is that I came here and it felt like there were generations of people who had been making good decisions.
1: Yeah.
2: And I got to benefit from that.
1: For sure. Yeah. We could probably even name a few, you know, but it's true. It's true. Within the lifespan that I know, I can think of Clyde Wilson and Dari Heinemann and other people who have contributed to that. But so you came here originally for an undergraduate degree?
2: A master's.
1: A master's. Okay. And this has been how long ago?
2: Well, I came in 2000.

0: space together on the business loop. We were able to set up a studio. We made it through the pandemic. And then it really just took off like gangbusters. I mean, the membership was growing 10, 20, 30% every year, right? Mm-hmm. And so what once became, what started as I go into the studio once a week to help people with orders became twice a week, three times a week. Mm. And it was up to seven times a week. Every day I'm going into the studio because there are people who are trying to drop off equipment, get equipment, and use the studio space.
1: Yeah. So that means generally people that are renting equipment, borrowing, how does it, both? Are there both things? I mean, people could, Trevor.
2: Can I feel this?
1: So I'd like to feel the question.
2: Well, as a member, I have a login. I can go on to Midwest page and I can make reservations mm-hmm. of gear. So at this point, you know, I feel that I have grown enough as a videographer with Matt's help and other studio managers' help that all I go to Midwest for is advice and lighting. So I go online, and sometimes if I need the lighting, I'll click a box and I'll look at a calendar and it'll be available or it won't be available. And there's different light arrays. And there'll be a time window that I can go pick it up. That it's been interesting over time to be a part of the process of the studio figuring out what's the process going to be so we're not eating up these good people's full days from sun up to beyond sundown.
1: Yeah.
2: So it worked. You set up a time of mutual convenience to go and meet the studio manager and pick up the gear and then return the gear, check it back in a few days later. So over time, you know, I've experienced Matt and a handful of other studio managers that are incredibly gracious. And you can also, if you need guidance on how to do audio production or video editing or lighting design, you can borrow them for an hour. You can check out a studio manager and pick their brain. Midwest is an incredible service to this community. And I mean, I'm one member of 260.
0: We're up to 320 now.
2: Ding, ding, ding.
0: Yeah.
2: So it just grows, you know. So you have more and more yahoos like me walking in the door being like, what do you guys got here? And having a specific questions or not specific questions. I love the scene at VidWest. I just want to say I love going into the space, which is on the, Matt knows the exact address, on the business loop.
0: 1600 Business Loop 70 East.
2: Just across from the new Opportunity Campus. Maybe a block this side of the other West Lakes.
1: Very creative space.
2: Yeah. Just before you go into Paris Road, on the right, VidWest is in existence because of a legacy from Cat TV, as I understand it. And Matt will help me with the finer details here, but there was franchise fees. There was fees for cable companies to do business that Cat TV got as a nonprofit. VidWest continued to collect, and those have declined over time to the point that VidWest finds itself in sort of a state right now of not having dedicated funding for the first time beyond those memberships. And that's kind of an existential issue.
0: Yeah, I mean, just think of VidWest as a library. I mean, that is the simplest comparison. And your library is paid for by a local tax that supports the salaries of the librarians, the building infrastructure, all the things that make that library run. Mm-hmm. And public access television channels like Cat had their own tax. Mm. And what happened was the cable companies that paid that tax, because it was a tax that the companies paid, corporations paid it.
1: Yeah, for doing business in this mm-hmm. sector. Mm-hmm.
0: They had powerful lobbyists, and mm. they got to the legislature.
1: They got out of.
0: And they got the rules changed. And those rules meant that they had to pay less money. And it took control over who could even set the rates. And that has degraded over the past 18 years.
1: And I'm guessing this is coupled with fewer subscribers to cable companies, perhaps. I don't know. But mostly it was the changing of the rules.
0: The cable companies definitely, like, cable is a service that is diminishing. Mm-hmm. So there is a reduction there. Mm-hmm. But the kind of radical reduction in funds that VidWest and other community media centers in Missouri mm-hmm. have experienced is because of state law. Uh-huh. And I don't think people understand how much of an impact that is, because when you're cutting a public service that is subsidized, what you're doing is you're taking away opportunities from your lowest income people.
1: Right.
0: You're taking away opportunities from the people who don't already have built-in networks, right. don't have generational wealth, who don't have mentors who can say, look, here was the path. I went to college. I did this trade. You should follow that. So a lot of people out there are just kind of bouncing around looking for something. And media has become more and more part of
1: important.
0: The air we breathe. I mean,
1: sure.
0: Like our kids from an early age are latching

0: of personalities on their phones.
1: Right.
0: And their sense of identity and how they communicate and the ideas are based on people they've never met and may never engage with. And if you grow up that way, it's a very one-sided conversation. It's like talking to your television screen, right?
1: Yeah.
0: And so the tools to be able to speak for yourself and to do that in a way that's not just like you setting up your phone and looking like a goofball, but you feel like elevating your voice, that is extremely empowering for people who feel like they've only been consumers and are now ready to be creators themselves. And so the taking away of those resources, the effect, whether it's intended or not, keeps people in a place of feeling less hope and less opportunity, and it makes them less able and even envisioning what fighting for their rights looks like. So this is like a core issue. This isn't just like losing a nicety. This is about people feeling like they deserve opportunities in life and making sure that decision makers don't take those opportunities away.
1: Powerful argument, Matt. I'm going to say I didn't even see that coming. And it's remarkable. As far as budget numbers, I know that I saw some points that you sent out in an email, and it mentioned what percentage of the city budget had been allocated to VedWest in the past. And it's something you're arguing for, I think, at this point, or trying to make a an appeal for at this point, if I understand that correctly. Can you talk about what proportion of the city budget you're talking about?
0: Okay, so let me start. I am not an expert on the city budget. I've been to like maybe four meetings.
1: Oh, that's more than most.
0: But I will say that the city staff are very good at explaining the budget.
1: Okay.
0: So if any of your listeners are very interested in how the city works, city's doing a really, I think, the best job they've ever done being transparent, creating town halls and talk back sessions where you get to talk to city staff and they will give you an hour or 2 hours and you can sit down with the finance director or a lead accountant or even the city manager or the mayor and you can ask all the questions you want, right? So that's my caveat. But what VidWest has been a line item in the city budget. The city has revenue from many sources. Some of that revenue, they don't get to decide what they spend it on. Like it's
1: earmarked.
0: It's earmarked. It's got to be for parks, for instance, that sort of thing. But there is a pool of money called the general fund, and typically that can be spent on anything.
1: Okay.
0: And starting in 2008, the city took a certain revenue source in the general fund and said, look, we are going to spend this on community media. Even though the state is defunding this, we as a community believe that this is an investment in our residents, and it's an investment we're not going to back down from.
1: Okay.
0: And so that's been happening since 2008. The city has had a line item for community media.
1: This is news to me as a KOPN programmer in charge member.
0: Well, and this is the thing. So this is the rub. They take that line item out, and if people don't talk about it, you will never know that you lost it. You will never know that some of your tax dollars were supporting a public service. And so what the city has tried to do, they never did a listening session with residents. They never announced a plan to possibly defund it. They just had some closed-door meetings, made a decision, and sent a single letter to us as an organization saying we're doing this.
1: Oh, wow. Okay, and very recently.
0: Yeah, that was June 2025.
1: With the new proposed budget, not a budget that's passed.
0: They didn't give us the budget. They just said, we're going to cut you from the budget. And that's our decision. And there's nothing to talk about.
1: Is there transparency about what has been supported by the Community Media Fund? Do you have any information about that? Or is it being discontinued?
0: Coming back to this idea of a general fund, just think of it as a bucket. You pour all the money in the bucket, and then what you pull out and where it goes can be in many different places, but it all gets mixed up in the general fund.
1: All right.
0: So VidWest money was coming from that. There was a particular revenue stream called cable franchise fees that theoretically was the source, right? That was going into the general fund. Cable franchise fees was a tax that video service providers paid for use of right-of-way of city property because cable service providers have to lay cable and they have to use city infrastructure to get their signals to households. And so they pay a tax to the city, and a portion of that was kind of like earmarked for community media, but really it all just went into the general fund and then went out of the general fund to its sources.
1: I see. So it wasn't as specific maybe as
0: it's not like the library
1: dedicated fund.
0: Like the library has a tax. It has to go to the library, yeah. Right?
1: Right.
0: So in this case, there's wiggle room for mm-hmm. decision makers to say, oh, well, this money was for community media, but now it's for my favorite project, and they can decide what that is. Mm. And I think that's, you know, part of the power of city leaders and city managers is to decide what's in the community's best interest. But where we have stood up at VidWest is the fact that they did not consult the community. They right. just did it. And then every time we went to them saying, we think this should be a public discussion,
1: yeah.
0: they said, well, let's look at that. Let's talk about that in the future. Oh, we're waiting to hire a new person. That new person can talk about it. Oh, it's not quite right time yet. We're going to have a budget process. That's where we can talk about it. And so this went on for 10 months. And now we just got to the end of the 10 months, and they just sent us the same letter over again, pretty much. Oh, we've made our decision. You're cut out of the budget. There's nothing to talk about. We don't need to have a public forum on this. And as residents, when you think of collaborating with your city, it's very discouraging for the city to not return that collaboration. It's not reciprocal.
1: Yeah.
0: And I think that the city, whether it intends it or not, it's building up headwinds against itself in various communities. And I know that VidWest's experience working with the city is not in isolation, because as I've gone around the community presenting at different groups and talking to people, I get a lot of people who nod their heads when I talk about how rough it is to work with the city. And they're completely different spheres, nonprofits, for-profits, business leaders, students, residents, you name it. And so the city, I think, is really, really working on its communication and its community relations. Mm-hmm. And the way we hold the city accountable is if you have a neighborhood and there's something the city is doing, you can't be a hero for the world, but you can be a hero for your block. And you can speak up about what's happening in your corner of the city. And that's what we're doing at VidWest. We're speaking about what's happening up in our corner with community media, and we're holding the city accountable. We're saying, you can't just terminate a program that's been 18 years of sweat equity of your community without a public discussion.
1: Yeah. It's a little bit shameful.
0: Well, I don't want to shame city staff members. They already get a lot of heat, but
1: right. You've made it. I appreciate the prefacing of all of this with, you know, with the sort of disclaimer, but also what's the why exactly? What's standing? I mean, I'm guessing that it sort of comes down to so many issues on the table and so many things going on from the city's point of view, but it is important to VidWest membership. It is important to you as leadership, and there's a strong argument to be made on behalf of the community.
2: I will say I am not impartial in this. You know, I have been a member of VidWest now for about 5 years. I have seen the great value of the organization, and also I love the kind of similarities with KOPN.
1: You right.
2: know, that it's a community media outlet. And it's more in that it's a library. It's a place where you can get skills, you can get gear. I've seen the value of VidWest, and I don't want to see VidWest go away because the primary funder decided we're done funding that. I think it's a valuable community service on the level with the public library, and want to see it continue. Now, that's me, Trevor Harris's opinion. That's not the opinion of KOPN, of the board of directors, of Heather O'Connor. It is probably the opinion of Matt Schacht. He is our guest on The Current this week. Matt is a studio manager and a co-founder at VidWest. If you want to know more about what that is, you can go to their website, vidwest.org. You can become a member, and you can also contact the city council and let them know your feelings about community media and the value of that. We got about 2 minutes left with Matt. I wanted to just hear from you kind of about what's next in the process. We've got this city budgeting process going on, and VidWest continuing to want to be at the table and continue to be funded.
0: Well, Trevor, I wish I had a crystal ball. I wish I knew how things were going to shake out. But what we're doing right now is we're just making sure that our elected leaders and our city staff members, that they have absolute clarity on where the voices of their community believe with regards to funding on this. And so what we have found is that a lot of people aren't used to talking to council members. They're not used to showing up at city council meetings. Mm-hmm. This is a great opportunity to try it. It's exciting. It's invigorating. It's empowering. So we encourage people to show up. There will be 3 or 4 budget meetings. They usually do council meetings twice a month, first and third Mondays of each month. The next one will be August 3rd. I believe they're going to be starting an hour early at 6 p.m. at City Hall.
1: Okay.
0: Normally start at 7, but these are starting at 6 because they know there's going
1: to
0: be a lot to talk about.
1: I bet.
0: Yeah. And so show up, and there will be opportunities to speak to the people in power.
1: Excellent.
2: Matt, thank you very much for being a guest on the program, and thanks for your contribution here in the community to VidWest.
0: Thanks for having us, Trevor.
2: Yeah. VidWest.org is the website that you can visit to learn more about that nonprofit organization. Coming up on The Current, we are going to hear from the youth participants in the Missouri Writing Project. They held their summer camp, just wrapped up last week. We've also got A Moment of Zen from Adam Archibald, and then it's Farm and Fiddle coming up tonight at 6. Longtime KOPN volunteer and news director in the 70s and 80s, Linda Leno, passed away earlier this month. She had developed and hosted KOPN's Farm Forum during the farm crisis in the 1980s. Today, conditions for farmers are strikingly similar to that time 40 years ago. Farm bankruptcies in the state are again at an all-time high. Coming up at 6 on Farm and Fiddle, we'll hear some of Linda's programming on the farm crisis. It is a KOPN replay on Farm and Fiddle, coming up at 6 o'clock here on your community radio station. It's KOPN Columbia. Last week we heard part one. Here is the second part of the Locust Street Expressive Arts Elementary's Dream Camp Trip recording. Carrie Teasley, the teacher over at Locust, will explain. 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
3: Hello, everyone. I'm Carrie Teasley, and I am a second grade summer school teacher right here at Locust Street Elementary. This week, our second graders went on a wild adventure without ever leaving the classroom. Our theme was Camp Out, and our young authors dove into a creative writing project where they designed their ultimate dream camping trips. They built packing lists, chose top secret camping destinations, and wrote incredible fictional narratives about how they survived crazy camp problems, from sudden rainstorms to visits from make-believe animals. We are so proud of their imagination and hard work. A huge thank you to KOPN, our wonderful partner in education, for coming out to support our classroom and helping us bring our students' voices to the airwaves. Keep exploring and happy camping.
4: Hello, my name is Cambry and I am 7 years old, and I and my school is Locust Street Elementary. I'm going to be reading you a story about two girls who go camping. One day there was two friends named Cambry and Zeta. It was a scary night because when we were doing s'mores in the tent, when a bear came out of nowhere, and the bear almost got in our tent, but me and Zeta got a brick and put it by the bear, and the bear ran away in fear. The end.
5: Hi, my name is Luke. I go to Locust Street Elementary. I am going to be reading to you a camping story. The title is Camping on the Moon. It was a winter day, and me and Colton wanted to go camping, but we could not decide where. And then I said, what about the moon? And Colton said, yes, the moon. And then we threw a ring like in Sonic to go to the moon. And then we were there on top of the moon. And while we sat on the moon, we ate some s'mores, and then out of nowhere, a meteor came speeding down. I looked in my backpack for my big, big chomper, and then I found it, and I chomped it into pieces. And then after that, me and Colton took a long nap since we had a big day, And then I threw my ring, like in Sonic, to get back to Earth. The end.
6: Hello, my name is Micah. I go to Locust Street Expressive Arts Elementary, and I have a camping story for you. One summer day, me and Zeta went camping, and we went camping in the woods. We were on a trail, and we saw so much bees. At first, we had nothing to do about it. And then we checked our backpack, and we saw bug spray, and that saved us. Then we saw one more bug, and that bug was crying. He just wanted to make some friends. So we decided to make s'mores with him. The end.
7: Hi, my name's Wes, and I made a book about me camping in space. The title is Me Stuck in Space. I am on Earth. I get in the starship. I go to the moon with the starship. The starship broke. I know the circuit. I fixed the starship. The end.
8: Hi, my name is Zeta, and I'm gonna read A Marshmallow. And I go to Locust Street Elementary, and I'm 7 years old. A very cold night in Colombia, a group of friends went camping. The group had to find a good spot to put their tent. There were 5 friends, Wes, Luke, and Zeta, and Micah, and Emery. When they were walking, they saw a big foot. They screamed and ran away. But he was just sad. When the groups saw him, they wanted to invite him to the tent, and they had marshmallows. The end.

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4: My name is Valerie. I am 10 years old, and my poem is called College Campus. I feel a light wind through the trees. I hear workers using loud machines. I see cars starting adventures of wonder. The sun's so hot, the world might smolder. My arms weigh down with entirely some college campus. Here I come.
5: Hi, my name is Charlotte and I'm 10 years old. This story is about Therians. Therians, like me, believe that in our past life we were an animal, and we still identify as one. We act like animals to connect with our stereotypes. We do it so we still feel special, like we are. To act as one, we do quadrobics. Quads are running, jumping, and walking like an animal. It's like a sport, only for Therians. Avoid us when we do them. We might accidentally hit you. We also have shifts, which is when our animal mind takes over, and we can't stop ourselves from hurting people. We are aware that we are in a human body while we do this. Don't call us furries. There's a difference. It's our identity, not our behavior. Furries only act like animals for fun, but we don't pretend. We believe we are the animal. Also, they wear full outfits. We wear masks that cover our nose, and we have small eyeholes. Also, we wear paws and a thick, fluffy tail. Nothing else. We curl our hands into a paw shape. Other Therians wear wings or fins. We can have the feeling of our animal parts again. We miss being an animal as we believe we were. We eat certain foods, like squirrel Therians eat nuts or dried berries. Fish Therians eat kale or seaweed. Canine and feline Therians would rather tough steak or chicken without the breading. Birds like eating from trees or the ground. This is bad for our human bodies, so bird Therians just stick with seeds or crackers. Frog Therians like going to some stores and buying bacon and cheese crickets to eat. Not like I do that. Some of us feel bad eating other animals or insects, so we just eat gummies or plants. I'm proud to be part of the alter human community, and you shouldn't laugh. You don't know what we can do. Be careful. I got claws. Thank you.
6: And that is the creative voice of Charlotte, one of the participants in the Missouri Writing Project's Youth Summer Writing Camp. I recently connected with Alicia Flavin. She is an educator who was part of the summer camp that wrapped up last week. She wrote, "Here's the recording I got of the students. 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Alicia wraps up. Thank you again for this opportunity. Everyone is so excited to tune in. So far, we just heard Charlotte and Valerie's writings. Also coming up, we'll hear from Audrey, Grace, Caroline, Alice, Lennox, and Isaac. We'll have part two next week. More information about the Missouri Writers Project Summer Camp is at mowpcollab.org.
7: Hi, my name is Audrey. I'm 9 years old. I'm gonna read you a poem. The art and pictures in the John Michelle book we read on Thursday the 24th were very abstract. It was cool because it was reflective. It showed him. The author really focuses on his life and how it made him feel. It was very lively and remarkable.
8: Okay. Hi, my name is Gracie, and my reading is called Flowers. Flowers can be very intriguing. Every single flower is different and unique in their own way. Nothing is the same. Flowers are just stunning. They come in different varieties of colors, shades, and sizes. Personally, I think flowers can represent love because you could give it to someone to show your love and affection for them. I think flowers could also represent people. Each one is different in their own way.
9: Hi, my name is Caroline. I'm 7 years old. This story is called My Walk. We are at the Mizzou Botanical Gardens. We see bunnies hopping near the bushes. I am on a walk. I saw a family of bunnies. There is 7 pots of flowers. They smell really good.
10: My name is Alice, and I'm 14. The ducks have their own mini house on the roof of the Peabody Hotel. So I ride the elevator up to the roof and saunter slowly over to the back. Check warily to make sure nobody's looking before I shrink down and squeeze through the grate covering the yard. I walk in from the yard. Mom's wheat.
11: Hi, my name is Lennox. I am 8 years old. I wrote this on July 20th, 2026. It is so hot outside, but so cold inside Jesse Hall. It is cold because it is hot outside, and you want to be cold when it is hot.
12: Hi, my name is Isaac. I'm 16. This is chapter 1 of my story, Lost and Found the Endless Campus. It's called Silence. After. Andrew woke to the sound of birdsong. When he woke, the sun was already shining and his window was open, the faded white drapes cast aside. He yawned and sat up. Seth, he asked, are you up? When he heard no response, Andrew got out of bed and climbed up a ladder. He and Seth shared a room and slept in a bunk bed. Andrew reached atop the ladder and saw that Seth wasn't in his bed. The blue Star Wars blanket, Seth wasn't afraid to still be hyperfixated on something like a child, was perfectly fit to the bed, and the white pillow was perfectly in place. Andrew became confused. Seth was a tidy person, but he could never make his bed right. The fact that it was perfect made Andrew uneasy, and climbed down the ladder and stopped. Now that he thought about it, Seth had always waited for Andrew to get up before he went to his first class. Had Andrew really slept in that late? He decided not to worry about it and went about his day. He grabbed his breakfast sandwich that Seth had gotten for him last night, as well as some water, Andrew hated coffee, and left the room. Andrew walked out to the hallway after checking his door was locked. The sun filtered in through the stained glass windows, which Andrew had always thought was unnecessarily fancy for the guys' dorms. He again thought it was weird with how quiet it was. Once again, Andrew decided to ignore this thought and continued on. He walked down the stairs and into the common room. There was an ornate carpet on the ground with the circular wooden tables on it. On the far wall, there was a mini kitchen with marbled counters and oak cabinets. A fridge next to the kitchen with magnet letters spelling out various obscene things. Inside are multiple things of the most random foods to be in a fridge together. Mexican, Korean, Japanese, Chinese, Cajun, and American, or as Ren called it, white people food. On the counters and tables sat various empty and some not empty mugs and cups. One sat on the table nearest to Andrew and was filled with steaming hot coffee. He looked at it in disgust. Andrew thought about how quiet and empty it was, which made him uneasy. He decided to ignore the feeling and walked out of the boys' dorm building. The outside was warm, the air only slightly humid. It was a perfect spring day, except with a feeling of uneasiness, considering that Andrew hadn't seen anyone all morning. He continued to walk to his class, telling himself everything was fine. Andrew continued to walk to the campus, passing through all sorts of blooming trees and flowers. However, he didn't notice any of them. He could only keep walking, keep moving, lest the thoughts of something being very wrong get to him. Andrew kept putting one foot in front of the other, walking slower and slower until he reached his destination. The building before him was not built like any of the others on campus. It wasn't plain red bricks and ornamental windows. The building was shaped like an ancient temple, specifically Mayan. It was made of painted stone with lots of stone steps leading up to the main entrance. It was very out of place on the campus, but the architect had been really into Mayan history and the school didn't want to pay another architect. Besides, it did look pretty cool. Andrew walked up the steps and opened the doors. The inside looked like the rest of the buildings on the campus's insides. As soon as Andrew walked into the building, he noticed it was empty and silent. He stopped walking and stood in the commons of the building. The glass ceiling filtered the sunlight onto the carpeted floor. The birds outside still hummed and sang sweetly, but Andrew wasn't paying attention to any of it. He finally allowed himself to think a forbidden, insane thought, at least partially. There's definitely something wrong here.

0: Music from the Creek Rocks here on 89.5 FM, KOPN Columbia. They are banjoist Cindy Wolf and guitarist Mark Bilyeu, and they're married. They make up the Creek Rocks. We heard Where'd You Get That Hat from their release, Wolf Hunter, a collection of Ozark folk songs sung by Cindy Wolf and Mark Bilyeu. Heather O'Connor's here. I'm Trevor Harris. This is The Current. We are near the end of another hour of radio here. It's been good to have you along this afternoon. Heather, thanks for being part of The Current.
1: It's been a great episode. I've learned things. I've been enlightened, and I've really enjoyed some music. That Creek Rock song just cracks me up every time. And yeah. I normally sing along, and that was threatened, but that didn't materialize.
0: She was singing along off mic here in the studio.
1: True story. And John Batiste was before that. Yeah. And with For Elise from his album Beethoven Blues, which also was quite lovely, quite lovely.
0: We're coming up on 6 o'clock. It is a listen back, a look back to the life and work of Linda Lino. Who many KOPN listeners and members will remember. That's coming up at 6 on Farm and Fiddle. We've got Moment of Zen coming up next. Adam Archibald has been putting some interesting stuff together for us each week. We drop it in at the end of the program. This week is no exception.
1: Yeah, and many thanks to Adam for that contribution. Mm-hmm.
0: And thanks to Matt Schacht for being a guest on the program this evening. It is threatened, it is promised, the return of Walter Bargan next week on KOPN Columbia here on The Current.
1: Will Walter Bargan be joining us in the studio, or will Walter be will we be recording in advance?
0: You'll find out.
1: Walter is a man of surprises sometimes.
0: Yeah, first Missouri Poet Laureate, and we just got a yes from the current Missouri Poet Laureate to be a guest
1: Fabulous.
0: On the program, so we'll hear from him in upcoming weeks here on The Current on KOPN.
1: Bunches of poetry coming your way. If you're into that sort of thing,
0: mm-hmm.
1: show up. I mean, tune in.
0: We got 86 degrees right now. It felt a lot nicer today than 96, I will say.
1: Oh my God, such a relief.
0: But if you like it hot, it's coming back. We'll be 90 tomorrow, says the National Weather Service. And then...
1: it's bearable, though.
0: Heavy rain Friday, high in the upper 80s. High of 80 on Saturday with the rain tapering off. Sunday, sunny high 85.
1: I'm ready for it.
0: Here we are, July in mid-Missouri. August knock at the door. Next time we all talk and we come together, it'll be August already.
1: We also want to thank the students who contributed their writing, who read their writing aloud for us. And thanks to Alicia Flavin from Columbia Public Schools for sharing that audio. And the kids who were our creative contributors on that this time were in the Missouri Writing Program. And I want to name a few of these 2nd to 12th graders who wrote on the theme of writing your future. We heard Valerie, Charlotte, Audrey, Gracie, Caroline, Alice, Lennox, and Isaac. More of that next week. We'll have a part 2 to the series.
0: We're a couple minutes before 6 o'clock. We are The Current. We're here each Wednesday, 5 to 6 p.m. We've got Moment of Zen coming up next, and then it's Farm and Fiddle at 6. 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
5: Oh, the swamp is a mystical place, all right. It's sacred. I reached enlightenment right here under the banyan grove tree. I heard it calling me, just like you did. See, this whole swamp is actually just one tree spread out over miles. Branches spread, then sink and take root, and then spread some more. One big living organism, just like the entire world.
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5: 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We all have the same roots, and we are all branches of the same tree.
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And it's where the birds and the bees and the donkeys and the fiddles all come together. And we're all glad that you're here, too. Thanks for listening.

Well, good evening, folks, and welcome to Farm and Fiddle, the radio program that celebrates and explores rural life for today and tomorrow. I'm Margot McMillan, and delighted to be with you this last Wednesday in July. Adam and Jackie are both taking it easy tonight, I hope. They've been creating some great programs here on Farm and Fiddle. Concentrating on the stuff that we need to concentrate on. Good local food for our own communities produced by farmers who really care. And this evening, we have a bittersweet program ahead as we think about farm advocate and news director, KOPN programmer Linda Leneau. Linda passed away in Columbia a couple of weeks ago, and we send our condolences to her family and friends. There will be a memorial at the UU Church here in Columbia on Saturday, September 26th, from 10 a.m. to 2 p.m., and we'll be watching for details and announce them to you. Many of Linda's programs, KOPN radio programs, are available in the reel-to-reel archive here at KOPN. The earliest programs we have by Linda are Ethics in Action in 1977-1978, where she hosted with Dave Taylor and Sam Griffin, and then into 1979, Missouri's Legislative Choices, Ethics in Action, with Lawrence Somke, and in 1981 with Ed Herman. One of the longtime volunteers here at KOPN, Christine Gardner, worked with Linda on many projects, and she remembers Linda as being absolutely lively, so many ideas. And today, Christine is spending a few hours a week at the State Historical Society reviewing the KOPN archives at the Society. They have boxes and boxes of our publications and recordings and such. And they have nearly a complete set of the KOPN program guides. And that was like a newspaper that came out every month starting in March 1973 and told about what was going on at the station, how things were going. Of course, it always asked for money and listed who the current volunteers were, and it talked about new programming, that kind of thing. So Christine's been going through the program guide starting at the beginning. I think she's up to about 1983 now. And I asked her what she found in the program guide about Linda, and she came up with many articles. So she found that Linda was first listed as a volunteer in 1979, and then she was listed as news and public affairs director in February 1979. And then she did news programming, including city council candidate interviews and articles about the city council meetings, what was going on at the state legislature. The Missouri's Legislative Choices, Ethics in Action, was funded by a grant from the Missouri Committee for the Humanities. And she wrote articles for the publication, the program guide. She attended a conference in Memphis, and I guess that was 1979, and wrote about the workshops and the what was going on in the conference, news about the FCC and such. And she wrote articles about what was going on at KOPN. And, of course, she often asked for additional volunteers to help and how they would train the volunteers.
Well, Christine found an article from Program Guide for November 1983, headlined a Farm Crisis Day on November 1st. And on that day, KOPN played Farm Crisis recordings all day long. We don't have the entire recording of that day, but we do have an article that Linda Leno wrote for the program guide, and I'll just read it real quickly. It's headlined Farm Crisis Day, November 1st. American family farms are disappearing at the rate of one every 3 minutes. Black-operated farms are disappearing 2.5 times faster than white-owned and operated farms. In fact, 1990 is predicted to be the year black farms will vanish. In Missouri, more than 34,000 acres of farmland are owned by the federal government. Not purchased outright, these are farms which have failed and been taken over through foreclosure. High interest rates and low prices are causing extreme economic stress on the farm. Rural suicide, spouse and child abuse, and psychological horrors not usually associated with the clean, pure, free, and simple life on the farm indicate that things are worse than ever imagined. And then the article talks about the entire day of programming given to this, what Linda calls, grave, dangerous situation, farm crisis awareness. Well, the numbers now are, the problems are at the same level. But the media no longer follows farm issues. Back in the 1980s, people were much closer to farming, just a generation or two into urban culture. And a lot of folks were missing it. They were in cities and they wished that they were back on the farm. So they were really paying attention. Today, farms have fallen off the radar, partly because corporations have become America's food suppliers, even though that recent iceberg lettuce recall shows how stupid that corporate system is, infecting state after state. That would never be able to happen in a local food system. I mean, sometimes there's problems, but it doesn't spread like the corporate system does. Well, let's take a deep breath. Breathe in, breathe out. Anyway, we are ignorant about what's happening to farms these days because the media doesn't follow it. And our government is rushing to replace farmland with data centers, parking lots, industry, even though rural citizens know that the economy is bad. We see these repo guys coming through our neighborhoods almost every day. Somebody's car, somebody in my neighborhood loses their car. So we know that things are bad, but we choose to believe that the problems are temporary. Interestingly enough, in September of 2025, the Department of Agriculture Secretary Brooke Rollins said that, let me just quote, the unease with the current farm economy that many farmers are experiencing is part of President Donald Trump's larger plan to put America first. And she pledged that the agricultural outlook would improve as he completes even more exciting trade deals.
And she continues, and I just want to remind us that this was the statement in September 2025, like less than a year ago. These trade renegotiations, opening up the markets, cutting deals, Bangladesh just, I believe, yesterday announced a massive purchase of wheat from America. We'll have more of those coming soon, she said during an interview on Fox Business Network. The golden age for our American farmers is around the corner. And this article goes on to say, no one has been more supportive or passionate or dedicated to our farmers than President Trump, Rollins said. She blamed former President Joe Biden for the high cost of farm inputs and an estimated ag trade deficit of $47 billion for fiscal 2025. Just one thing after another that has hit the farm economy, she added. Well, you know, We all have our own opinions, don't we? Well, let's take a deep breath. Breathe in, breathe out. Well, we don't have the entire recording from the Rural Crisis Day, but we do have some of Linda Leneau's programs in Farm Forum, and one of them I thought was particularly pertinent to our situation right now. It's a Farm Forum, and it is talking about foreclosure, fighting farm foreclosures. So let's take a listen. And we need to remind ourselves that back in the 1980s, there was a government organization called FMHA, Farm and Home Administration. And it basically was a lender. So rather than going to the bank, farmers would go to FMHA, which gave FMHA the right to foreclose. This is a government agency, again, part of USDA, gave it the right to foreclose if somebody defaulted on their loans. So you'll hear some agony over FMHA foreclosures in this clip we're going to play from Linda Leneau's Farm Forum. And of course, we can't mention FMHA without talking about the longest sustained farmer protest in American history. And that was in 1980.

0: 100,000 people from all different kinds of backgrounds, including labor leaders, civil rights activists, and, of course, people from Farm Aid. John Mellencamp actually came to the protest and performed. Willie Nelson, Reverend Jesse Jackson, and I remember Roger saying one time that the farmers in the protest could not believe that a black civil rights leader knew what they were going through and could put it into words better than they could put it into words themselves. The coalition launched Missouri Rural Crisis Center, of course, and Patchwork Family Farms, who are still promoting family farm-raised pork, raised by farmers that they know, outside, not in concentrated animal feeding operations. And I should say with full disclosure that they are also underwriters for KOPN and for Farm and Fiddle. They actually halted foreclosures and changed the farm movement we can hardly imagine these days. And Missouri Rural Crisis Center is still working to keep farmers on the land, even though the fight has even gotten harder. Fighting concentrated animal feeding operations, or what are called CAFOs, in the pork industry and the chicken industry and eggs and beef, is really small potatoes compared to fighting the international internet coalitions that are manipulated by artificial intelligence to put data centers on farmland in Missouri, much promoted by our governor and our legislature. Well, let's listen to what was going on in the 1980s with the protest movement. This is, of course, you're going to hear Linda Leno. And as I mentioned at the beginning, she passed away just a few weeks ago. A mighty warrior in the KOPN archive. So in this edition of Farm Forum, you're going to hear Bill Rogers and Linda Leno, co-hosts, and their guests are Dale Reisman, a Boonville attorney, Don Chandler, who is a farmer from Fayette, Russ Richardson, a farmer from Southwest Missouri, and Ivan Gates, also a farmer. So let's just hear what they have to say. The first voice you're going to hear is, well, you'll hear Woody Guthrie singing a song about farmers, and then you will hear Bill Rogers.
1: Oh, the farmer is the man, the farmer is the man, lives on credit till the fall. With the interest rate so high, it's a wonder he don't die, for the mortgage man's the one that gets it all.
2: Good evening and welcome to Farm Forum.
1: The farmer is the man.
2: With me,
1: the
2: my colleague, is the man, Linda Leno.
1: Lives so, on credit
2: our topic
1: till
2: tonight,
1: the fall.
2: Fighting FMHA farm foreclosure,
1: so
2: a familiar
1: it's
2: theme
1: a
2: to Missouri farmers,
1: the
2: I'm afraid.
1: Kind
2: of familiar theme here on Farm Forum and on the KOPN News. Linda, what are we going to deal with tonight? I know, of course, Dale is representing Don, among others, in the courts. Specifically, we're going to talk about what?
3: Specifically, we're going to talk about Dale Reisman's cases with two other farmers, Don Chandler and Ivan Gates. We have Ivan on the phone from Gilman City. If you remember, those of you who tuned in on January 18th,

0: Dale Reisman was our guest on this program, talking with two farmers, Kenneth and Roger Allison, who had just won their cases against the Farmers Home Administration under a little-known law called 1981A. Mr. Reisman has also taken several other farmers to court with on these cases on the basis of this. And tonight we're going to talk about a couple of those cases. One of them that some of you may remember reading about in the newspapers last October was the case of Ivan Gates. This was Missouri's first and only penny auction, was held on the courthouse steps of Bethany, Missouri. About 50 farmers showed up with red armbands chanting no sale to a forced foreclosure sale there. But the Gates farm was sold anyway on the courthouse steps that day in October. Since then, he has remained on the farm and did not really go to court until Dale Reisman. You might he took his case to you, and when was this? In January or something like this?
1: The Gates received a written notice from Farmers Home Administration in mid-January, indicating that they had 30 days to remove themselves from their farm premises. It was at that time, or shortly after that, that suit was filed for the purpose of setting aside the October foreclosure sale.
0: And Dale, I'd like to ask you, what similarities does that have to the Allison cases? Does the Gates case have?
1: Probably the primary basis for requesting that the foreclosure sale be set aside is the Section 1981A moratorium provision to which you just referred. There are a couple of other issues, but that is the basic issue. The main difference between Gates and the two Allison cases are that the Allisons were seeking to prevent foreclosure, whereas Gates has already been foreclosed. Their farm sold at the courthouse door back in October, and so the action is for some retroactive relief, and that is setting aside the foreclosure sale.
2: Linda, yeah. I think since we've been talking about Ivan Gates,
0: Mr. Gates on the phone?
2: We ought to see if we have him on the phone. Ivan Gates, are you with us?
0: Well, would you tell us a little about your case when you first started getting into problems with the Farmers Home Administration with your loan?
3: When we bought this farm in 1975, we had problems getting the loan through in a timely manner. And when we finally did, why, then we had a payment to the first mortgage aid came due. About a month or less after the loan was closed, and it caused us a bit of concern because we didn't realize there was even a payment due, and we didn't have money to pay it because it had been a very poor crop year, drought, and so they decided that FHA decided that we would have to pay off the first mortgage through them, and the people didn't really want to do it that way, but Farmers Home didn't leave them much choice, and it's been kind of problems ever since because we've only had one really good crop year and a couple of just fair crop years since then, so we just had trouble all the time.
0: Could you tell us a little about your farm, how large your farm is, and what kind of operation you have?
3: Well, we had 200 acres, just a general farm. Then I rented a little ground from a brother. I had approximately 80 acres of row crop and 40 acres of hay, and the rest was pasture, wasteland, timber pasture, mostly.
0: Well, is farming something new to you, or is it just that you had this particular loan since 1975?
3: No, I've lived on a farm all my life except for 3 years in the Army, and had operating loans before we bought this. Farmed since I got out of the Army in February of 64, and took out operating loans with Farmers Home then.
0: And you never ran into any problems back in 64?
3: got real good corn crops, and we'd pay to add some. So I don't think it was too serious most of the time.
0: So were you surprised in 1975 that all this led to a foreclosure?
3: Well, really we were, because they hadn't indicated that things were that serious. They had mentioned that we hadn't paid quite as much as we supposed to, but we weren't so terrible far behind. We were behind on several loans a little, but we got up to 1980, I believe it was, and we're going to get an operating loan, and there was some discussion about it, and the district supervisor said that if we could pay in $12,000, I believe it was, that we'd go along with it, or they would go along with us, and we paid in $11,000, just a little less than $12,000, but we didn't get an operating loan, and when we went into the county office to talk about it, he said, no, we're supposed to pay $20,000, and the district man had retired, and so he said there wasn't any way we could check on it because he was retired, and therefore we didn't get an operating loan.
2: Ivan, this is Bill Rogers. This seems to be a common story among farmers and supervisors. Nobody ever seems to get these things in writing. Is that because you don't ask for them in writing, or because FMHA won't give that kind of thing, such as, you know, the $12,000 payment request in writing? What's the situation on that?
3: I suppose the main thing is most people didn't realize that they had to force them to put things in writing. They got along with them without written contracts on everything that they said, so nobody realized that it was going to be necessary.
2: So you think it's a matter of there's kind of a breaking of some sort of trust that had been there between farmers and the supervisors?
3: I would say so. It's just my opinion, maybe, but that's the way it appears to me. They had, gone along, you know, we kind of looked like they were trying to help, and then all of a sudden they just quit.
2: Dale Reisman, as an attorney, I know you've looked at a number of these cases. Do you concur with what's Ivan saying? Does this seem to be a pattern of people, farmers getting in the habit of trusting the word of their supervisor, and then all of a sudden it's not in writing and they change the rules on them?
1: It's a little difficult, I think, to generalize throughout the entire state or nation with regard to that. Certainly there are instances of that type. What I have noticed, though, is that in about 1979 or 80, there was a very definite change in policy, going more to a strict collection policy as opposed perhaps to making every effort to keep the farmer on the farm.
2: Would you generalize now and say that a farmer who is told something by a county supervisor in the way of what that supervisor will do should get it in writing?
1: Well, I suppose as a lawyer, you have to say that that's true of anybody, but I really would prefer not to generalize on that topic.
4: 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I'm Margo McMillan. I'm this week's host. What we are hearing is one of the editions of Farm Forum, which is a program that KOPN ran in the 1980s during the, I guess we could call it, well, it wasn't the last farm crisis, but one of the recurring farm crises that seem to be with us all the time. We're hearing this partly because it certainly rings true to what is going on in farm country today, but also because the female voice that you hear on this recording is the voice of Linda Leneau, who passed away recently. She was a longtime KOPN volunteer and sometimes had paid staff positions. She was news director for a while. And as I say, she passed recently, and we didn't want to let that go without marking how much she meant to the farm community when she was here. And I just wanted to mention something about the Reel to Reel project, because that's the project that our recordings of Farm Forum and Missouri's Legislative Choices and so many other programs. We have so many programs in that collection. Those reel-to-reel tapes have been reformatted to digital. And the way that that started was with Diane Rogers, a longtime volunteer, and she reported that in July of 2005, they received a gift of $3,500 from the State Historical Society of Missouri to reformat several specific collections, and that included Missouri Legislative Choices, Missouri's Energy Policy, and Farm Forum. And so that's how we're lucky enough to have this recording. In the next segment, you're going to hear some numbers and some prices. And I kind of wanted to compare those to the prices of today, because I certainly think it tells a lot about what's going on now. You will hear a farmer say that when he bought his place, it cost him $1,500 an acre, $1,500 per acre. Now, in 2025, acreage is going, of course, much higher. Four times at least higher. $6,000 an acre farm is common, really. In fact, it goes much higher. And if you hear folks who have been approached by the data center buyers, you're hearing huge numbers, unbelievable numbers, that, you know, $20,000 an acre, that kind of thing. You'll also hear the farmer, and it's an Iowa farmer, and he talks about the prices that he's getting for his soybeans and corn. And he mentions that soybeans he got in 1980, $8 a bushel. In 2025, the price was $10.35 a bushel. So obviously not even close to doubling. And he also mentions corn in 1980 at $3 a bushel, and corn last year sold for $4.35. So, in other words, you're hearing about farm land prices at four times what they were in 1980, and you are hearing about farm commodity prices at just not even 20% more than what they were in 1980. So that just gives you kind of an idea of what today's farmers are up against. Obviously, equipment prices have way more than doubled, tripled. It's hard to say how much more the equipment prices are, because folks who are still farming are farming much bigger acreages. They need much bigger equipment. And fertilizer and pesticides and herbicides, if a farmer can get them, if they're not stuck in the Strait of Hormuz, are the same way, much, much higher, many times what they were in the 1980s during that particular farm crisis. So, okay, well, we are going to go back to the program, and there's a little musical break coming, and then you'll hear the voices again of Dave Rogers and Linda Leno. Their program is called Farm Forum, and I'm Margot McMillan, and this is Farm and Fiddle on KOPN 89.5 FM, Columbia, and KOPN.org.
2: Okay, you're listening to Farm Forum here on KOPN, Columbia, Missouri. And we'll be back with Fayette Farmer, Don Chandler, and some more with his attorney, Dale Reisman, right after this musical break.

0: So, Dale Reisman, if well, we have a phone call now.
1: Hey, good evening. You're on Farm Forum.
2: Yes, this is Gary Barrett from Stewart, Iowa.
1: Hi, Gary.
0: Well, thanks for calling in.
2: And just tell them that we've got a serious problem up here in Iowa, too. And I'm behind them. I'm in kind of a foreclosure situation now. I'm running out my appeals, and I know what these guys are going through.
1: Hey, Gary, as I recall, you felt that some of the supervisors weren't exactly qualified to be telling people how to run farms?
2: I can tell you one instance right now with a PCA officer in our area, and he supplied feed to my folks' store, and he went bankrupt, and he lost his business, and a farm he had inherited and everything. And this summer he was out walking beans, trying to put food on the table, and they come up for an opening in PCA, loan officer's job. And he went in and applied for that job and got the job, and now he's back telling the farmer he was walking beans for how to run his operation. And I know that's true with FHA, too.
1: Hey, what exactly led to your problems, Gary?
2: Well, I tell you, I bought a farm in 1980 and get $1,500 an acre for it, and I had $8.35 beef and $3 corn, and then we changed administration, and the next year I took $6 from my beans and something from my corn, and then in 1982 I took $2 something from my corn and $5 from my beans, and what's the price of fuel and repairs and stuff done since 1980? And then we've had rain, and we've had a lot of, I was hailed out in 80, and we was flooded out last year. The beans, we never got the beans in the ground until about mid-June. So that's just, I attribute that. I attribute to a lot of it to, in 1979 and 80 and through there, there was plenty of money available, and they was pushing it out the door, and now things got tight, and they think they can bring it back in as fast. I think that has something to do with it, too.
0: Well, Gary, what are you facing any legal action at this time?
2: No, they're sitting on their hands right now. I have went clear through my appeals for deferral and rescheduling of the loans and was negative on that. And now I'm waiting to hear from Washington on my operating loans from Mr. Schumann himself. What I've heard from Washington, we're supposed to hear in 10 days.
0: Well, we have Ivan Gates on the other phone line. I guess you can hear him. Ivan, can you still hear us? Ivan Gates, are you still with us? I was wondering if you're still with us, if you could relate to some of the things that Gary was talking about. Did you have to go through the appeal process also?
3: Yes, we went through all that. It just seemed to me like, though, that they weren't interested in anything we had to say in the appeal. Of course, I don't know for sure of that, but that's kind of the way it appeared, because they seemed to consider anything that we said. They just said that we didn't have a chance, and that was it.
0: Well, Ivan, are you farming now, or what are you doing in order to survive while you're waiting on this decision from the judge?
3: Well, I'm farming a little. I've got about 65 acres of row crop and a little hay, and my wife works at Dairy Queen, and that's kind of keeping us going, but just barely.
0: Do you ever think about doing something else other than farming?
3: Oh, yes, I've thought of it, but farming is really the only thing I know. Well, I know a little of a lot of things, but not enough to make a living at it, I don't think, and I just really don't want to do anything else. I've always wanted to farm, and I haven't changed my mind just because of this.
1: Let me just interrupt a minute. Gary, if you're still with us, if you want to hang on for a while, listen in and add some more comments, send us your phone bill when it comes in, and we will reimburse you for the cost of the call, because we know that's a little rough calling down from Iowa.
2: Yeah, that's right, but I think it's worth the money to do it.
1: Okay, I just wanted to pass that on to you.
0: Okay, well, Ivan Gates, so what's ahead for you now? You're farming off, you're surviving doing that, and then you're hoping then to be able to stay on your farm, and then what's ahead for you?
3: Well, I hope to be able to stay on the farm, yes, and then go ahead and farm it, but of course that'll be some time, I suppose, you know, through the legal processes, they move kind of slow. So I don't know, it's just kind of exist for the time being and hope for the best, the future.
0: Okay, I'd like to turn back to Dale Raceman. Dale, this particular case then is the only case that's in the courts now where the person's already been foreclosed on. Is that true? Or is that just locally, or is it true throughout the country?
4: To my knowledge, it's the only case in the country in which there has already been a completed foreclosure, and the suit is to set aside that foreclosure.
0: Okay. Well, Mr. Gates, do you have anything else you'd like to add? About your case or anything that we haven't talked about that you think that you'd like, any kind of advice you'd like to pass on to other farmers, perhaps?
3: Well, about the only thing I can say to anybody else is go through your appeal procedure and don't give up, because I think there's hope. I don't know, it may be hard for some of them, but stay in there and fight it. We've got to fight it or everybody's going to be in trouble.
0: Okay, well, thanks for calling in.
3: Thank you.
0: I'd like to turn now to another panelist we have here, Don Chandler. Don Chandler also has a case up in the Western District Court, and Dale Reisman is his attorney for this case, too, and we'd like to talk about this a little bit. Dale, could you tell us a little about Don Chandler's case and how this case is similar to the Allison cases? Let's start with the similarities first.
4: Well, the similarity would be that with Chandler's case, we also allege that FMHA has violated its duty under the 1981A moratorium. It may be that since that has really not been explained this evening, we talked about it quite a bit.
0: We probably should explain that.
4: I suspect.
0: Why don't you explain it,
4: Would you
0: that,
4: like
0: Dale?
4: To explain it?
0: No, Dale, okay. You're the attorney. That's what you're here for.
4: Okay. In 1978, Congress passed what is known as and cited as 7 United States Code 1981A. It provides that the Secretary of Agriculture may, at the request of a borrower, if he finds that the borrower's delinquency is due to conditions beyond the borrower's control and would adversely affect his normal standard of living to make such payments, the Secretary may grant a moratorium on the payment of principal and interest. The basic position taken by FMHA nationally is that because of the word may, that it's completely discretionary with the Secretary of Agriculture, and he therefore exercised that discretion and decided not to implement this law with regulations or to use it in any way. For that reason, FMHA borrowers were not given any notice of the right or opportunity to ask for a moratorium hearing, and those who did inadvertently find out about it and ask for it were not given that hearing because the Secretary had exercised his discretion not to implement the law. In the Allison cases, the court held, the Missouri court held, as had a Georgia court shortly before that, that FMHA has a duty under this moratorium law to notify FMHA borrowers of the right to ask for a hearing, and a further duty that when they did ask, to grant a hearing. The court indicated that the discretion in the Secretary of Agriculture came after the hearing, the discretion being whether or not to grant the relief. Now, in fairness, we have to say that there are courts in federal courts in the United States who disagree with Missouri and Georgia. The district court in Arkansas has agreed with the FMHA position that it is purely discretionary. A Wisconsin court has done the same. The district court in Kansas has, at least preliminarily, agreed with Missouri and Georgia in the borrower's favor. So we have, we certainly have some different decisions from different courts. And obviously it's going to be interesting to see how it all works out.
0: And we can expect that this will go upward in the courts. Is that right, Dale?
4: The Allison cases are presently on appeal. They would go to the Eighth Circuit Court of Appeal in St. Louis. The Arkansas case, which holds just opposite of the Missouri Allison case, has also been appealed. It, too, will go to the Eighth Circuit Court of Appeals in St. Louis. So this summer should be interesting in St. Louis.
1: Well, we would assume then that now there, let me get this straight. Do you think it likely that the Eighth Circuit Court would combine those hearings or that they would have separate panels hear them? And should the Eighth Circuit Court agree on one approach to 1981A or can they be divided on it?
4: They are two different cases, and of course the court could find a different decision based on different factual matters. It's possible that the court would order a consolidation of the two if it feels that the facts are enough at ones with it that they could do that. So, of course, that's up to the court. I don't know what they'll do.
1: I heard you to say, though, that the Arkansas ruling was based on that court interpreting 1981A differently than the Missouri court, as opposed to finding substantially different facts in the case?
4: Yes, the interpretation is different. However, I am not personally acquainted with the facts in the Arkansas case, so I don't know whether there's anything that might distinguish it from the Allison case.
1: Okay, we're back on Farm Forum. We're going to talk with Gary Barrett here.
0: Gary, would you tell us a little more about the situation with the appeal? Do you have any idea how long it's going to take to get your case through the appeal process?
2: Well, I guess we started with my appeal and working with Dan Levitas from Rural America as my advocate. I guess I say we should start. We started back in September, and I worked with Rural America real closely, and Adair County was the first county in Iowa to set up a survival task force to monitor the situation and to keep tabs on the people in Adair County to see if they was being forced out, to watch FHA and the banks, and to see if they was making any snap judgments on these people and forcing them into sale. And at that time, I asked for a deferral and rescheduling of my loans. And when I made that request at my local FHA office, they sent me a letter giving me 10 reasons why I could not have a deferral and rescheduling, and said nothing about giving me the chance to ask for one, which started the whole ball a rolling, and then we run through the appeals. And I guess what makes me real mad about this, and our state director, I've been to a lot of meetings, and he spoke before the legislature bragging about the great appeal process and how it works, and you never had the same appeal officer twice, and all of this. And I went through the appeals on my deferral and rescheduling, and I specifically asked for a different appeal officer to Mr. Pym, our state director, and he turned right around and gave me the same appeal officer I had at district level. And when we went to state level, we met with him, and he could care less of what I had to say. And we had spent about 4 days with facts and figures showing how my hog operation had bettered and bettered, you know. And they simply didn't care, which I feel is a terrible wrong with this. If they're not supposed to have the same appeal officer twice, then why was I giving the same one when I specifically asked the state? I guess that's one of my biggest complaints about the whole thing. I was told in 1981, if I didn't have a sale by January 1st of 1981, they was going to bring a truck in and load everything up and haul it away. And there was nothing said about appealing any adverse decisions, anything about accelerating my account or nothing. They just said if I didn't do it, they was going to haul everything away. I just think they have too much power, and if you don't go along with what they say, they're going to show you that you have to.
0: Gary, what about this? Are there other farmers that are in similar situations with you in Iowa that you know of?
2: In our county, I'd say we have about 7 farmers in my situation that's bought ground about the same time I have. So I'm not alone. We're looking at a lot of farmers that, if things don't get better, they're going to be in the situation I am now. And you get in a situation like I am now, or like back up a year, the first thing they do to you is make you pay 16-18% operating money. And if you're supposed to, good operators are supposed to pay the higher interest rates. So if that's the case, we're pretty good operators. We have to pay that high-priced interest. I think the money is given away, or not, shouldn't say given away. I think it's passed out on the buddy system. The better you are, the longer you've been there, the bigger friend you are with the buddy you are. I do think the interest rate money is passed out that way.
0: Okay.
1: Dale Reisman, a question. I don't know whether you've ever worked with other federal bureaucracy appeals cases. I used to work for the Social Security Administration. The Social Security Administration has a group of lawyers in the administration called administrative law judges. It's an appeal level that's set up, and quite often they do reverse the lower level decisions. I was quite surprised to find out that there is no such appeal level in FMHA. Is this kind of a bureaucratic problem you run into places that you don't have really an appeal level in the administration where you have attorneys who can deal with the law?
4: I don't really know that I can speak to that with any accuracy. You're right about the Social Security Administration. They do have pretty much independent, disinterested law judges with regard to that. The FMHA simply uses in-house people with, at least in Missouri, with regard to appeal hearings. They will normally bring in the district director of an adjoining district with the idea that he would be a disinterested person. But, of course, he's dealing with people that he sees week in and week out and works with all the time.
1: So the appeals officer then is not a member of a separate administrative level, divorced from, really part of a day-to-day operating FMHA situation.
4: That's true, and I'm sure it would be very difficult for him to completely divorce himself from that and not.
5: Oh, the farmer is the man, the farmer is the man, lives on credit till the fall. With the interest rate so high, it's a wonder.
6: And you've been listening to Farm Forum. That's a program that's was archived here at KOPN in the 1980s. It was on a reel-to-reel tape and then translated into a digital format, one of many programs that we have. For this program, I wanted to bring the voice of Linda Leno, longtime programmer in the 1980s. She passed away a couple of weeks ago, and there will be a memorial for Linda at the UU Church on September 26th, that's a Saturday, September 26th, from 10 a.m. to 2 p.m. Linda was important to KOPN. She was important to the farm community, and we send condolences to her family. And somewhat chilling that the subject of farm foreclosures is awfully similar to what's going on today. More farm foreclosures in 2025 than have been common for decades. And it seems like this tier of states, from Minnesota down to Arkansas, has had more than our share. I guess that's partly from drought, and maybe we can hope that 2026 will be better. Anyway, signing off, I'm Margot McMillan, and this has been Farm and Fiddle on KOPN Columbia and KOPN.org. 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